0: planned DFW airport. I was going to go home and help Amy finish packing because that night we were moving to Eastland, Texas, where I had my first church. And so I was awakened by the pilot announcing that we were getting ready to land at Dallas, and he gave the weather forecast. He said, it's cloudy, and later this afternoon there are going to be severe thunderstorms in the area. And I remember my thought at that moment was, what a lousy day to try to move when there's a thunderstorm going on outside. But we landed, and as inconvenient as it would be for us to move in a thunderstorm, that thunderstorm would be even more inconvenient for another group of people who would be landing at DFW a few hours later that Friday. That Friday afternoon, Delta Flight 191 was making its approach into DFW Airport. The captain, Captain Ted Connors, was an expert pilot. As he was getting ready to land, he looked out on the runway 17 left and noticed there was a strange formation on the end of that runway. He thought, maybe I'll go around that thunderstorm cloud. But then he thought to himself, you know, I've got thousands of pounds of airplane underneath me, three powerful Rolls-Royce engines, a combined cockpit expertise of 43,000 hours among those of us flying the airplane. What harm could a little rain and wind do to this airplane? What Captain Connors didn't realize was, in those clouds were invisible but very real forces at work, microbursts, vortexes, wind shear. And as Flight 191 flew into that cloud, those invisible but real forces grabbed hold of that airliner and slammed it to the ground, killing 137 people. But listen to me. Just as there are invisible but real forces that control a jetliner, so there are real non-negotiable principles that affect you and me and our relationship with God for eternity. There are not many ways to approach God. There's one way. There's only one path that can guarantee you a smooth landing into heaven when you die. What is that way? Jesus said it in John 14, 6. He said, I am the way. Not I am a way. I am the way, the truth, the life. No man comes to the Father but by me. True religion is approaching the true God in God's way. Would you bow with me in a word of prayer? I'm going to ask that nobody move or leave for any reason. I don't want anyone disturbing what God is trying to do in the hearts of many who are listening to this. It's no accident you're here in the First Baptist Church of Dallas right now. It's no accident that you're watching this broadcast. God is a God of love, but he's a God of justice, a God of righteousness. And today he is offering you not just a way, but the only way you can escape the judgment that you and I both deserve. That only way is Jesus Christ. To believe that when he died on the cross, he didn't die for his sins. He had no sins. He died for our sins. He took the punishment that we deserve. And true faith means trusting that what Jesus did for us resulted in our salvation, our forgiveness from God. How can I make sure that I've accepted that forgiveness in my life? I want to encourage you, if you're interested in receiving that gift of eternal life, to say this prayer in your heart as I say it out loud, knowing that God is listening to you. Would you pray this with me? Dear God, thank you for loving me. I know I have failed you in so many ways, and I'm truly sorry for the sins in my life. But I believe what I've heard today, that you love me so much. You sent your son Jesus to die on the cross for me, to take the punishment I deserve to take for my sins. And right now I'm trusting in what Jesus did for me, not in my good works, but in what Jesus did for me to save me from my sins. Thank you for forgiving me. Help me to live the rest of my life for you. In Jesus' name, amen.
1: God asked Cain what he asked all of us. If you do what is right, will you not be accepted? And as Dr. Jeffers concluded, The right thing to do to be accepted by God is to be fully surrendered to Him, believing in His once-for-all sacrifice of His Son, Jesus Christ. So if you prayed along with Dr. Jeffress a moment ago to ask Jesus to come and take full control of your life in complete surrender to Him and His will for your life, this is truly the most important decision you will ever make. And we are here to celebrate this momentous decision with you. 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

0: Welcome to the Criswell Hour, presenting classic messages from the W.A. 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Today, The Coming King. The sermon is from January 22, 1989, and taken from John chapter 18. So now, here is Dr. W.A. Criswell.
1: And once again, welcome to the throngs of you who share this hour on radio and on television. You are now part of our dear First Baptist Church in Dallas. This is the pastor bringing the morning message entitled, The Coming King. Preaching through the fourth gospel, the Gospel of John, in chapter 18, in the trial of our Lord, beginning at verse 33. Then Pilate, the Roman procurator of the province of Judea, then Pilate entered into the judgment hall again and called Jesus and said unto him, Art thou the King of the Jews, you? Jesus answered him, Sayest thou this of thyself, or did others tell it thee of me? Pilate answered, Am I a Jew? Thine own nation and the chief priests have delivered thee unto thee. What hast thou done? Jesus answered, My kingdom is not of this world. If my kingdom were of this world, then would my servants fight, that I should not be delivered to the Jews. But now is my kingdom not from hence. Pilate therefore said unto him, You, are you a king? The lowly peasant, the Lord Jesus, you, art thou a king, you? Jesus answered, Thou sayest that I am a king. That's the most emphatic affirmative by which the Greek language expresses an affirmation. To repeat what the question was, Thou sayest that I am a king. To this end was I born, and for this cause came I into the world. King Jesus, the coming King. He is the covenanted and promised King of Israel. By an unconditional covenant, God promised the land of Canaan, the land of Palestine, to Abraham, to Isaac, to Jacob, Israel, and to their seed forever. Whatever the United Nations may vote to do, and whatever the family of nations in the world today may seek to support, God says that the land of Palestine belongs to the seed of Israel. That is an unconditional, unabrogated covenant. The same Lord God sent Nathan, his prophet, to David the king and said to David that he should have a son who would be seated upon David's throne forever. Isaiah the prophet spoke of that glorious child. For unto us a child is born, unto us a son is given, and the government shall rest upon his shoulder. And his name shall be called Wonderful, Counselor, the Mighty God, the Everlasting Father, the Prince of Peace. Of the increase of his government there shall be no end, in judgment and in peace, to establish it upon the throne of his father David. The zeal of the Lord of hosts will perform it. 750 years later, the angel Gabriel was sent from heaven to a city in Galilee named Nazareth, to a Jewish maiden named Mary. And the emissary announced to her that she should be the mother of this foretold, foreordained child. And on a night of nights, when the heavens were filled with the infinite glories of God, when the very air was resonant with all the harmonies of the universe, when every star, like a golden lamp, was lured earthward by angelic and invisible hands, the child was born. The King was born. A messenger from heaven appeared to the startled shepherds in the field of Bethlehem and said, "You'll find him in the city. Go see for yourselves." Then suddenly, all God's angelic choirs burst into singing. They flung upward to the throne the glory of their salutation, glory to God in the highest, and then downward upon the earth, their earthly benediction, peace on earth, goodwill to men. The child was born. In the 15th year of Tiberius Caesar, Jesus was baptized by John the Baptist in the Jordan River and went

himself. By birth and by legal right, he was a king. Not only by birth and right did he ascend the throne, but he carried with him the credentials of a sinless life. He carried with him the credentials of wonderful words. Never man spake like that man. And he carried with him the credentials of marvelous, incomparable works. It was never so seen in Israel. And at the exact moment prophesied by Gabriel to Daniel, and in the exact manner of the angelic prophetic announcement to Zechariah, at that moment, Jesus the Lord, the Prince of Peace, the Son of God, came riding up the slopes of Zion into the holy city of Jerusalem. The whole earth seemed to receive him with incomparable, indescribable gladness and rejoicing. They laid down their garments before the feet of the beast on which he rode. They cried to heaven itself, "Blessed is he that cometh in the name of the Lord. Blessed be the kingdom of David, and blessed is he that cometh." When the scribes and the Pharisees objected to what the throngs were crying, our Lord replied, "If these hold their peace, the very rocks of the ground will cry out." It was the great consummate moment of time and eternity. The King had come. He is a rejected king. They arrested him. They arraigned him. They brought him before the chief priest who presided over the Sanhedrin, and they accused him of blasphemy. And when the priest asked the nature of the blasphemy, he said that he is Christ, a king. And the high priest rent his garments and said, "You have heard his blasphemy. What do you think?" And they cried in reply and in unison, "He is worthy of death." At that time, capital punishment had been taken from the hands of the Sanhedrin and was placed under the purview of the Roman procurator of the province of Judea. His name was Pontius Pilate. And they carried the Lord Jesus to the governor of the province and accused him of sedition and of revolution. And Pilate said, "Why, what evil hath he done?" And they replied, "He says that he is Christ, a king, and we have no king but Caesar." And Pilate turned to that humble figure and form and said, "You, are you a king? You?" And our Lord replied, "Thou sayest that I am a king." I repeat the strongest affirmation in the Greek language to repeat it. "Thou sayest I am a king. For this cause came I into the world, a king." And Pilate said to the bloodthirsty throng, "Shall I crucify your king?" And they replied, "Crucify him, crucify him. We have no king but Caesar." And Pilate acquiesced in their bloodthirsty demands, delivered him to the soldiers who nailed him to the tree. And Pilate wrote above his cross their superscription in Greek and in Latin and in Hebrew, "This is Jesus, the King of the Jews." And the high priest went to the governor and said, "Don't write, 'This is Jesus, the King.'"

Right, this is Jesus who said he was a king. And Pilate replied that famous word, Gegrapha, Gegrapha. What I have written, I have written. Jesus was crucified, a king. And Jesus died, a king. He came unto his own, and his own received him not. King Jesus. He is an exiled king. In the 19th chapter of the third gospel, the Gospel of Luke, our Lord told the story of himself, a nobleman who went into a far country to receive a kingdom for himself. And while he was gone, he said to his people, "Occupy till I come." Now that our Lord and King is away, what now? What shall we do? What program and purpose does God have for his people? Oh, dear me, this great intermission, this vast interlude between the assumption of our Lord into heaven and the day when he comes back again, this great intermission. First, how Satan must have rejoiced, how he must have exulted when he saw Jesus die on the cross. Israel has slain her own son, and the seed of Abraham are in unbelief. And all the prophecies of Jehovah God have fallen to the ground. Sin shall reign forever. Death shall reign forever. Darkness shall reign forever. And Satan, the Lord of hell and of damnation and death, will be king forever. How he must have rejoiced. But there was a, and the Greek word is mousterion. There was a mousterion. When you spell it out in English, it spells out in English the exact words mystery. But the word has no connotation of mystery. Mystery to us is a riddle wrapped up in an enigma. A mousterion in God's book is a secret that God kept in his heart until he revealed it to his holy apostles. For example, three times in three verses here, in the third chapter of Ephesians, Paul writes, by revelation, God made known unto me the mysterion. Next verse, that you may understand my knowledge in the mysterion, which in other ages was not made known, but is now revealed unto his holy apostles and prophets, namely, that the Gentiles should be fellow heirs of the same body, partakers of the promise in Christ by the gospel. The mysterion that God kept secret in his heart, it is not revealed in the Old Testament. You will never find the ecclesia in the Old Testament. It was a mysterion. It was a secret that God kept in his heart until he revealed it after the atoning death of Christ to his apostles. Namely, that the kingdom of God is open now to all the families and people of the world. Red and yellow, black and white, bond, slaves and free, men and women, male and female, children and teenagers, to the whole world, God's arms are outstretched, just like the arms of the cross. As far as the east goes east and the west goes west, so the great outpouring of the Spirit of God in this dispensation, in this age, in this intermission. Preaching the gospel
anywhere anyone will listen. I have preached the gospel of Christ around this world, in Africa, in Asia, in the subcontinents, everywhere. And I have seen every kind of a people in this earth come forward loving Jesus. It is a wonderful thing that God brought to pass in the death of our Lord and in the outpouring of His love on the cross. But what of the kingdom? What of that great, glorious reign that the prophet so beautifully described in the pages of the Old Testament? What of the king? What of him? You see, in the book of Romans, chapter 11, verse 25, the apostle writes, blindness in part has happened to Israel until the pleroma of the Gentiles be come in, and then all Israel shall be saved. Well, Pastor, what is that word, pleroma? It is translated here in the King James Version, fullness, until the fullness of the Gentiles be come in. The word actually means the full number. Blindness in part has happened to Israel. He's speaking of this present dispensation, this interlude, this intermission. Blindness has happened to Israel. The great mass of the seed of Israel does not believe. They're outside the kingdom of Christ. Blindness in part has happened to Israel until the full number of the Gentiles be come in. Up there in heaven, God has a book, and it's called the Book of Life. And in that book are written the names of every Gentile who will ever be saved. Your name, my name, the name of all of God's people who are elect. They are in that book up there in heaven. And when that last Gentile that is to be saved comes down this aisle, walks down that stairway, takes the pastor by the hand and says, Pastor, today I give my life in faith and trust to the Lord Jesus. When the last Gentile comes in, the pleroma, when the last one comes down that aisle, then shall the end come. Then shall our Lord return. And He returns under a twofold simile. First, He's coming as a thief in the night. And second, He is coming as the livid lightning flashes across the bosom of the sky. He's coming first as a thief in the night with unsandaled feet, furtively, quietly, clandestinely, secretly. He's coming to steal away His pearl of price, His jewels, His people, to take us out of the earth. The dead and the living, these that are asleep in Christ will rise first. Then we who are alive and remain unto the coming of the Lord shall be caught up with them in the clouds to meet the Lord in the air. These who have fallen asleep will rise first. Then we who are alive and remain to that great day will be changed in a moment in the twinkling of an eye. And then all of us will be brought up to meet our Lord descending from heaven. There will not be a bone left in the region of death. There will not be a relic left for Satan to gloat over. We'll all be changed, whether we have fallen asleep in the Lord or whether we're alive under the coming of our great King, coming to steal away His people. Two shall be in a field, one taken and the other left. Two shall be grinding at a meal, one taken and the other left. Two shall be sleeping in a bed, one shall be taken and the other left. He is coming to take away His people. But He's also coming under the simile of the livid, vivid lightning that crashes across the bosom of the heavens. The revelation begins like that. Behold, He cometh with clouds.
And every eye shall see him, and they also who pierced him. And all the tribes and families of the earth shall wail because of him, openly and publicly. Jude writes that, behold, the Lord comes with 10,000s of his saints, coming back to reign over all of the Almighty's creation. He is coming in the glory of the Father as God the Son and the Son of God. He's coming in the glory of the angels, the captain of the hosts of heaven. He is coming in the glory of the church as the bridegroom with the bride. He is coming in his own glory as the Son of God, the Son of Abraham, the Son of Israel, the Son of Man. He is coming as the virgin-born man, as the crucified man, as the risen man, as the glorified man. He is coming to be the restorer of this earth and its recreator. He is coming to be, as the passage we read, as the King of all the kings and the Lord of all the lords. He is coming as the Lord God Pantocrator, the Lord God Almighty. What a day! What a day! Then shall come to pass all of the wonderful prophecies that we read in God's holy book, such as in Micah, the nation shall beat their swords into plowshares and their spears into pruning hooks. They'll not lift up sword against each other. Every man will sit under his own vine and in his own fig tree, and nobody will make him afraid. What a day. Or as Isaiah says, the wolf shall dwell with the lamb, and the leopard shall lie down with the kid, and the carnivorous lion will eat straw like an ox. They'll not hurt nor destroy in all God's holy mountain, for the earth shall be filled with the knowledge of the Lord as the waters cover the sea. This earth is destined not for darkness and damnation and death, but God made it to be beautiful. And he made it as a paradise for us, and some glorious triumphant day when the great restorer of God's purpose comes to pass and is in our presence, we'll see it as the Lord made it and intended it and purposed it from the beginning. The same Lord God that purposed your salvation, that elected you to that grace and glory and goodness, shared in the love of Jesus, our Savior. Lord, when that day comes, that you find us ready into the kingdom of God, into the glory of his heaven, prepared for those who love him.

0: That was Dr. W.A. 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

0: 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In this half hour, Exe Homo. The sermon is from January 29, 1989, and taken from John chapter 18. So now, once again, here is Dr. W.A. Criswell.
1: In our preaching through the Gospel of John, we have come to the last hours of his life. And in chapter 19, beginning at verse 1, we read, "Then Pontius Pilate, the Roman procurator, the governor of the province of Judea, took Jesus and scourged him." That was in preparation for his crucifixion. And I have read in Roman history that many times the prisoner died under that heavy, heavy scourging. Pilate took Jesus and had him scourged, then turned him over to the soldiers, who platted a crown of thorns, put it on his head, and they put on him a purple robe. Then they bowed the knee in mockery and contempt, saying, "Hail, King of the Jews," and they smote him with their hands. Pilate therefore went forth and saith unto them, "Behold, I bring him forth to you, that you may know that I find no fault in him." Four times here does Pilate avow that, "For I find in him no fault at all." Then came Jesus forth, wearing the crown of thorns and the purple robe, and Pilate saith unto them, in the Greek Testament, idu hoanthropos. In the Latin Vulgate, exe homo. In our English language, behold the man. That scene has captured the imagination of the great artists of the world. And all over Christendom, you'll find those magnificent portrayals, an exe homo, Jesus standing there, crowned with thorns, with a purple robe, and a reed for a scepter in his hand. That was the purpose of Pilate. Pilate saw in him no offense, and sought to release him. But being weak and vacillating, finally turned him over to the Roman soldiers to be nailed to a tree after they had scourged him unto death. So when Pilate, having beat him, turned him over to the Roman soldiers, they saw an opportunity in their coarse, primitive humor to make fun of the nation to which he belonged and to show their contempt for Judea. So they say to him, "You're a king." Well, a king must have a crown. So they planted a crown of thorns and pressed it on his brow. And a king must have a robe. Somewhere in the palace they found a moth-eaten, dirty, cast-off purple robe, and they put that on him. And a king must have a scepter, so they found a stick and put it in his hands. And in mockery and contempt, bowed down and said, "Hail, King of the Jews." At that time, Pilate happened to pass by and saw that innocent figure covered in blood, crowned with thorns, unresisting, pitiful. And he thought he saw in the figure an opportunity to elicit some kind of a compassionate response from the bloodthirsty, howling mob below. So he brought him out on the balustrade and set him there before that great throng crying for his blood and pointing to him, that pitiful figure. You read about him in the 53rd chapter of Isaiah. Pointing to him, made that exclamation, Idu ho anthropos, exe homo, behold the man. As I do that, look at him, behold him, I think of our Lord in glory before the world was made. John 1:1 says all things were made by him, and without him was not anything made that was made. The whole creation, the work of his omnipotent hands. I think of that marvelous description in the first chapter of Colossians. He is the image of the invisible God, the firstborn of all creation, and in him all things synesthetic hold together, subsist. And I think of that sixth verse in the first chapter of Hebrews. The old prophet said, and let all the angels of God worship him. I think of his life in glory before the foundation of the world. And now look at it. Exe homo, idu ho anthropos. Paul described it in the second chapter of Philippians. He, being in the morphe of God, whatever the morphe of God is, he being in the form of God, thought it not a thing to be grasped to be equal with God, but poured himself out and was made in the likeness of a man. And being found in fashion as a man, he humbled himself and became obedient unto death, even the death of the cross. The contrast staggers the human imagination. The great God of the created universe, before whom all of the angels bow in worship and adoration. And now, exe homo. Look at it. I think again as I look at the Lord. I think of that first Christmas. The manger in Bethlehem. And above it, the great choral throngs of heaven, the angels singing. When Christmas time comes in our dear church, we fill this sanctuary with the most beautiful music in the world, praising God for the incarnation, his coming into this earth. And I think of the adoration of the shepherds and then of the coming of the magi, the wise men, with their gifts. And now, exe homo, behold the man. The gift God made to us in Bethlehem, we handed back on the point of a Roman spear. The contrast is overwhelming. I think of our Lord in the days of his beautiful ministry. No man ever spake like that man, said those who heard him. His words of love and peace and compassion, nothing in all literature like the words of the Lord Jesus. And now, behold him His words are drowned out by the cries of a bloodthirsty mob. And finally, his lips are sealed in death. Ecce homo, behold the man. Was anyone more moved in his heart before the hurts of humanity as that man? When the nobleman's son in Capernaum lay unto death, he saw the Lord Jesus. When the sisters of Lazarus were weeping over their brother who had died, they went and told Jesus. There was never a sob or a tear or a cry that didn't fall upon the heart of our blessed Savior. And I can imagine a blind man standing at the foot of the cross that day. And his eyes had been opened by that compassionate Savior. And he looks, and the Lord's eyes are now glazed in death. I can imagine a leper that the Lord had cleansed. And he stands at the foot of the cross and looks at the Lord Jesus crucified as a fellow unclean. I can imagine a Lazarus whom the Lord had raised from the dead standing at the foot of the cross that day and sees the Lord of life dying. And I can imagine someone who had been so terribly stricken, ill, sick. And on him, the Lord had placed his healing hands. And he stands there and looks at Jesus now. And those hands of healing are nailed to a tree. Ecce homo. Idu ho anthropos, behold the man. Pilate looked at him. Four times in this one passage of ours, for I find in him no fault at all. Finally he washed his hands and said, I am innocent of the blood of this just man. Pilate looked at him and saw an innocent, humble servant of God. Even those chief priests and scribes and Pharisees who were crying before the cross for his blood. In the next chapter, in the book of Acts, they are crying now, what would you bring upon us? And our children, the blood of this man. Dispersed to the ends of the earth, in keeping with the prophecy of God. And the soldiers stood there and looked. And in their coarse, grimy humor, divided his garments among them, but the inner coat was woven without seam, and they gambled at the foot of the cross as to who would possess it. And his mother stood there and looked upon him. The 19th chapter of this Gospel of John says, and there stood by the cross his mother. And the Lord, looking in compassion on his mother, said to John, John, behold your mother. And to his mother, mother, behold your son. And John writes, from that hour, John took her to his own home and cared for her. Ecce homo, idu ho anthropos. And God looked on him. Made sin for us. Him who knew no sin. And when God looked on his only begotten son, he turned his face away and the sun in the sky forgot to shine. Darkness covered the face of the earth, and the earth itself trembled and quaked, and the rocks were wrecked. Exe homo, idu hoanthropos. And I stand there and look at my crucified Lord. And when I do, three things are pressed upon my heart. Looking at my crucified Lord Jesus, standing at the foot of the cross. One, I feel in my heart a call to confession and conversion. It was my sins that pressed upon his brow the crown of thorns. It was my sins that nailed his hands to the cross. I did. Had there been no you in the earth, had there been no other soul in creation, he would have died for me. Oh God, and how could I ever be the same again, having seen my Lord on the cross? Dear people, one time I had a deacon who was married to one of the sweetest Christian women you could ever know. And he was a marvelous Sunday school teacher. A glorious Sunday school teacher. I was visiting with him on a day, and I said to him, "How is it that you gave your heart to the Lord and have given your life to teaching the Word of God? Just a marvelous layman in the church." Well, he said to me, "Pastor, it wasn't always thus. When I was a young man," he said, "I was a drunkard, and I cursed, and I hated God, and I hated the Bible, and I hated the church, and I hated all the people of the Lord. I hated them all. But in the providences of the Lord, I married a beautiful, sweet Christian girl, my wife." He said to me upon a night in the bedroom, she was seated there reading the Bible. He said he infuriated me. He told me, I grabbed that book out of her hand, and with all the strength of my might, I threw it down at her feet. And evidently, when he threw it down with all of his strength, the Bible hit on the edge at the end and broke apart, and the leaves were scattered around her on the floor. And when she looked down and saw that blessed book broken and scattered on the floor, she knelt down and gathered the leaves together and began to sob unconsolably there on the floor. The man said to me, "I cursed and damned," and walked out of the room and out of the house and into the night. And he said, "Preacher, I can't describe it. As I walked out in the night under the stars, the sight of that beautiful wife of mine, down on her knees, crying her heart out, gathering the leaves of the Word of God." He said, "It burned in my mind." And he said, "As I walked in the night, I lifted my hands up to God and said, 'Oh Lord God, what of me? Please, God, forgive me.'" And he said, "I had a marvelous conversion experience. God came into my heart. God forgave me." And he said, "I turned and walked back to the house. and up to the roof, and I fell down at the feet of my darling wife and confessed my faith in the Lord. Asked her forgiveness that God had forgiven me. And from that day until this, I've been a fellow pilgrim, a teacher of the Word. That's what a beholding of the Lord Jesus will do to a man's heart if he will just look at him. Just look at him. All of that did God do for us that we might be saved. Exe homo, edu anthropos. Look at the man. Behold our Lord. A second thing, not only a call to confession and conversion, but a call to service, to do something for him. I suppose all of us are familiar with Count Zinzendorf, the Moravian. Began that great worldwide missionary ministry that has reached every continent on the face of the globe. Count Zinzendorf, a nobleman. What happened was, he was in the gallery in Dusseldorf, Germany, and there saw one of those exe homos. I have won a beautiful one, beautiful painting, an exe homo to the left of my study. I have looked at it 1,000 times, 1,000 times. He was in the Dusseldorf gallery and was looking at one of those exe homos. And underneath were the words written in Latin, hoc feci pro te, quid facis pro me. This have I done for thee, what hast thou done for me? And that's the beginning of the great Moravian missionary movement, the dedication of Count Zinzendorf as he looked upon that exe homo. I feel the same way. Lord, Lord, for all that you've done for me and for all that you mean to me, oh, blessed Savior, what can I do for you? If I can study hard and prepare a message, Lord, by God's grace, I'll study hard and I'll prepare the message. And if I can minister to these who are brokenhearted. Last week, I had 3 funerals. If I can do anything, Lord, for thee, here are my hands and my feet and my life. They're yours, Lord. They belong to you. Number 3, when I look at the Lord Jesus, not only a call to confession and conversion, not only a call to dedicated service, what I can do, but the third one is one that he asked, a call to remembrance and communion. This is what he said. This do in remembrance of me. This broken bread will bring back to your heart my broken body. And this Christ red crimson fruit of the vine will bring back to your heart the remembrance of my atoning blood on the cross. This do in remembrance of me. John said, and I saw a throne and a lamb as it had been slain. Jesus, my crucified Lord, This do in remembrance of me. Not his glorious resurrection, not even his incomparable ascension into heaven. This do in remembrance of me. My death and my atoning life poured out on the cross. And my response from my deepest soul, exe homo, yes, but also exe deus, my God. Also exe soter, my Savior. And also exe kurios, my Lord. God, what you have done for me. May the issue and the strength of my life flow toward thee, Lord, in everlasting gratitude and renewal.

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0: Tasha Layton on KCBI. Hi, I'm Donna Cruz. If you're looking for like modern day advice in the Bible, Deuteronomy might not be the first thing that pops into your mind, but in Deuteronomy 6, it describes faith being formed in regular life at home, along the road, at bedtime, and in the morning. And I think in modern day parenting, it might show up looking a lot like car rides, breakfast, bedtime, getting out the door on time. And I think the faith conversations that shape our kids aren't necessarily happening during the perfectly planned family devotional before anyone sits down to dinner. They're more likely happening when someone's upset after a bad practice, or someone asks the most bizarre question in the car, or tells you something when they should have been in bed a long time ago. And maybe that's why God talks about faith happening along the road and at bedtime, because he knows that's where life is actually happening and taking shape. Maybe we overthink it, waiting for the right moment to say something meaningful to the people we love. And it got me thinking about maybe rearranging how I think about it, that maybe those moments aren't the interruptions to the important stuff. Maybe that's where the important stuff has really been happening all along.
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0: Crowder on KCBI. I'm Donna Cruz. Not a lot has changed when it comes to our own personal history being marked by pop culture. I saw this list about the most popular movies from the year we graduated high school. Not sure why, but it doesn't start until 1975. And of course, the big movie that year was Jaws. I didn't end up watching that movie until I was an adult, and everything by then seemed so antiquated. It was like ridiculous. How could anybody have ever been scared of that movie? 1980, marked by The Empire Strikes Back. 84, Ghostbusters. 86, Top Gun. Last year, if you had a graduate in 2025, it was the Minecraft movie. And no one's emphatically saying it's going to be Spider-Man this year, but probably.
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0: KCBI with Mercy Me. Hi, I'm Donna Cruz. It was a really simple question, but it gave a lot of us some really deep thoughts when our pastor simply asked the question, what are the kinds of things you laugh at? And whenever we don't think it's our kids who are watching us way too closely, they are, because they're watching and they notice what we're listening to, who we take advice from, and what we laugh at. And it really meant a lot to me to just kind of reflect on that and say, okay, is this in line with my faith? Is this in line with the values that we're trying to instill in our kids? And I'm not by any means, any stretch of the imagination, saying that we're a perfect family walking around quoting our favorite verses throughout the day and nothing else. But every now and then I get a reminder about that nugget of good advice, especially if I think about it or see someone else laughing about something that is inappropriate or mean or dark. I just get this quick reminder of that's really not where I want to be. And I'll tell you this, it is a million times harder for our kids not to do that. And so I think if they can see us, you know, their parents and other adults modeling that, it helps them to feel not so alone in taking a stand.
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Hoping you get your day started right here tomorrow morning with Karen and Jeremy. They are the Married Morning Show. It's never something you have to worry about the kids listening to. 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
1: My name's Anna Maria, and I lost my husband going on 5 years ago, 43 years. 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Last year, I was baptized. I am so grateful, and I'm grateful for your radio station.

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0: Francesca Battistelli on KCBI. I'm Donna Cruz. Maybe it's been a while since you've started a new job, but there is something about starting something new. I think especially for our kids right now, a new school year, a new group of friends they're going to be hanging around. It makes us wonder a lot about who is going to be influencing our kids. What are they hearing? What are they starting to believe? In the Bible, Jude talks about being careful about the voices we allow to influence us. And this is not just for our kids. I think that there's a lot of merit for our adult lives here, too. Before he tells us to go rescue or correct anybody else, he says, keep yourselves in the love of God. And there's order in that. Generations down the line, we get put on your own oxygen mask before you try to take care of someone else. Because maybe one of the best ways we can teach our kids to guard their hearts is by letting them watch us guard ours. And we can't be there with them every step of the way to remind them to ask the question, does that actually line up with what you know about God? But as they walk into new classrooms and make new friendships, and as we're walking into our own new places, maybe the lesson isn't just be careful who you listen to. Maybe it's letting our kids see what it looks like for us to stay close enough to God that we recognize when something doesn't sound like Him.
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0: Michael W. Smith on KCBI. Hi, I'm Donna Cruz. If you used to be a more helpful person than you are now, a more generous person, it could have something to do with the amount of sleep you're getting. Berkeley did a study about this and said when we're not getting enough sleep, we become pretty selfish. We stop being generous, even sometimes in our own family. And that can even look like forgetting to say please and thank you. And it's been getting worse, they say, for the last 20 years. What's pretty interesting, though, is at the end of any day, whether it's been a busy work day or even a fun weekend, people need about 2 hours to just unwind at the end of the day before bed. And if you're struggling to get more than 6 or 7 hours of sleep at night, the experts say do a few of these things, maybe all of them, to help yourself to feel above the fray when you wake up more days out of the week. You can do things like deep breathing exercises, prayer, a warm bath right before bed, or listening to peaceful music as you drift off to sleep.
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1: I love listening to KCBI, especially with my family, my son, who sings in the back and is just praising Jesus. The songs that are played on here and the lessons speak more to me and to my son more than anything. I just want to thank you so much for everything you said.

0: do. Lauren Daigle, Thank God I Do on KCBI. Hi, I'm Donna Cruz. Sometimes when we look at things from a different angle, we get a better idea of the truth. Looking to the book of Job is a great example. He lost everything at the hand of the enemy, and he starts blaming God. One Bible scholar put it this way: Job feels like God fell asleep at the wheel while he's running the universe, and now everything's out of control. He's with his friends. They're going back and forth with all these different scenarios about why this is happening. And Job's conclusion is that he's blameless. He hasn't done anything wrong. Yet God's not getting it right. So he ends up kind of demanding having this conversation with God. And he gets it. And God ends up explaining things to Job that just blew his mind. Things he would never understand, like, why does an animal graze the way they do and where they do? Why do they give birth in a certain amount of months? It was this lengthy conversation. And at one point, Job says, I should just put my hand over my mouth. I'm so ashamed for even saying these things. But God goes on to continue giving him instruction and helping him to understand. And at the end of the book, God restored everything to Job, twice what he had before. And when we consider this, it helps us to keep in mind that God's care for his children is strong and faithful, even when our faith isn't either one.
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1: I've been listening to you guys for many, many years. My son is in prison, and it's just something that I just need every single morning, every single afternoon on the way home. I just need to hear the encouragement that I receive through your radio stations. I love you guys. I feel like I know you personally because I listen to you so often. Thank you for all you do.

0: Hope Darst on KCBI. I'm Donna Cruz. You notice this time of year, it can feel like we're doing a lot of comparing between parents and kids because there's a lot of stuff that's the same when we talk about going back to school, starting the new school year. But there have been a lot of tweaks, too. Our kids are growing up in a world that I don't just feel. I know it's more challenging than the world we grew up in. And it's true. Students have a lot more information available to them than their parents' generation did. But it kind of comes as a double-edged sword. It also means that temptations are screaming out for their attention. And this is something I know that's really taken a toll on our kids' mental health. But I love the great reminder that we get from 1 Peter 5:7. Cast all your anxiety on him because he cares about you. And we have to remember this and repeat it to ourselves, remind our kids too, that God loves them and cares for them so much. We're raising kids in a very broken world, but when we can be reminded about this and we can lean into that strength and comfort when we're feeling anxious, it can give us a sense of assurance and even peace that we're not alone.
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1: I've been listening now for probably about 3 years. 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

0: 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I'm Donna Cruz. 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

0: If this song hits a little close to home, realize you are not alone. 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
1: Hi, my name is Nathan. I'm from Temple. I've been a KCBI listener for a few months now. As a new Christian coming into Christianity for the first time, everything was such a blur. But then after I started listening to KCBI, everything started to become clear and make more sense.

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2: You say, well, I don't have fancy words when I talk to God, and I don't even have eloquence when I speak to other people about my faith. Will you give it up already? Tell your story. The blind man, they said, well, what's the deal? I once was blind, now I see. My life sucked. Now it doesn't suck anymore. I'm going to heaven. What else do you want? Right? That's pretty clear.
1: You're listening to Richard Ellis Talks with Richard Ellis. We're so grateful you've tuned into the program. Richard wants to share with you some encouragement, words of hope, and probably a laugh or two. And in today's complicated, busy life, that's exactly what's needed. Richard's talks are always straight from the Bible, filled with truth. 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In fact, you can find all of Richard's talks right there waiting just for you, richardellis.com. 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
2: The title of today's message is Mumbo Jumbo. Turn to 1 Kings chapter 16. Mumbo jumbo, meaningless incantation or ritual, senseless or pretentious language usually designed to obscure an issue, confuse a listener or the like, an object of superstitious awe or reverence. Some of the definitions for mumbo jumbo, if you've never heard that term. There's a story in 1 Kings 16, 17, and 18. I can't read all three of these chapters, so I'm going to skip through these. I highly recommend going back and reading 1 Kings, this section, 1 Kings, 2 Kings, everything before and after it, the Bible. So 1 Kings 16, jump in here with me. Verse 29, in the 38th year of Asa, king of Judah, Ahab, the son of Omri, became king over Israel. And Ahab, the son of Omri, reigned over Israel in Samaria 22 years. Now, if you go back and read Kings, you'll get these things. It'll say who it was, how long they reigned over Israel, and what it was like. And just chapter after chapter after chapter, one guy great, one guy not so good. But look at what it says about this guy. Now, Ahab, the son of Omri, did evil in the sight of the Lord more than all who were before him. That's not what you want to have as your description as a king. And it came to pass, as though it had been a trivial thing for him to walk in the sins of Jeroboam, the son of Nebat, that he took as wife Jezebel, the daughter of Ethbaal, king of the Sidonians, and he went and served Baal and worshipped him. Then he set up an altar for Baal in the temple of Baal, which he had built in Samaria. And Ahab made a wooden image. Ahab did more to provoke the Lord God of Israel to anger than all the kings of Israel who were before him. Ahab's behavior got God's attention. In his days, Hiel of Bethel built Jericho. He laid its foundations with Abiram, his firstborn. So when they say these things like this, they offered their firstborn as a sacrifice. Lay the foundation of the city. These people were so twisted. And goes on to talk about that. Go to the next chapter, 1 Kings 17. And Elijah, the Tishbite of the inhabitants of Gilead, said to Ahab. So Elijah, the prophet, goes to Ahab, and this is all he says to him. As the Lord God of Israel lives, before whom I stand, there shall not be dew, not even dew nor rain these years, except at my word. Then the word of the Lord came to him, saying, get away from here and turn eastward and hide by the brook Cherith, which flows into the Jordan, and it will be that you shall drink from the brook, and I have commanded the ravens to feed you there. Okay, so then you got to go read the rest of this story. So Elijah goes to Ahab, says, it's not going to rain till I say it's going to rain. And we read later, it goes about 3.5 years before it rains again. So leaders, politicians, anybody say, well, I can do what I want to do. God can't stop me. You know what? Don't miscalculate God. He is God. It's not that he's capable of things. It's that he is God. So keep reading. And there's a story in here packed inside the story I'm trying to read. So he goes, he's by this little tributary and the birds feed him and he drinks the water there. You go, this is crazy stuff. And I go back to this. You see, I read the Bible and it's just a bunch of mumbo jumbo. That's all it is. About birds feeding some prophet and the water dries up and these crazy things happening. If you actually believe, I say this repeatedly, if you actually believe he created the universe, don't you think he could talk a few ravens into feeding somebody? He controls everything. If he tells a bunch of birds, haul meat to this guy over by this creek, they're going to do it. He's God. And maybe part of the reason some miraculous stuff doesn't happen in your life is that you don't expect it to, and maybe miraculous stuff is happening in your life and you don't notice it because you don't think you can. Who do you think woke you up this morning? Oh, I did that. You did nothing. You can't keep yourself alive while you're sleeping, even if you have someone watch you sleep. And I've said this before. How many nights did I stand over my little girls laying in a crib watching them breathe? Thinking if I leave them and go in the room and come back and they're not breathing, it was my fault. I can't watch them breathe their whole lives. You can't keep somebody alive. God sustains your life. So then it goes from the birds feeding this prophet. The water dries up. He sends them then to a widow, and God provides for the widow because she's willing to trust God and provide for Elijah. And so she's got food, she's got oil, she's got flour, everything she needs if you read the story. And then her kid gets sick in the story and looks like he dies. And go down to verse 20. Then he cried out to the Lord and said, and this is him talking to God, "O Lord, my God, have you also brought tragedy on the widow with whom I lodge by killing her son?" So he asked God a question. And he stretched himself out on the child three times and cried out to the Lord and said, now part of what I'm after today is look at the simplicity of this. All he says is, "O Lord, my God, I pray, let this child's soul come back to him." Then the Lord heard the voice of Elijah, and the soul of the child came back to him, and he revived. Now, in a minute, I'm going to read you about some religious guys, some crazy people, pagan people who cried out to their God, and it was much words, cutting themselves all this. I'm going to try to say it, and then we'll explain it as we go. It is not the number of words that you use. It is not the flagellations. It is not the, you can get in the right position, different position. You say, well, I'm down on my knees. I'm not against all that. But God is not deaf. You'll see in a minute there are gods that are deaf because they don't even have ears. Make sure you're crying out to a living God. Look at 1 Kings 18. And it came to pass, verse 1, and it came to pass after many days that the word of the Lord came to Elijah in the third year, saying, "Go present yourself to Ahab, and I will send rain on the earth." It's going to rain. Go to Ahab. He said, well, what do I do in the meantime? Trust him and obey him and walk with him. He said, but for 3 years, we're in limbo. Let me tell you something. It ain't your limbo. It's his life. You're bought with a price. Just obey. You say, well, nothing fantastic is happening right now. I just seem to be in an obscure spot, and God doesn't do anything big time with my life. If he hasn't killed you, he's doing something big time with your life. So Elijah went, presented himself to Ahab, and there was a severe famine in Samaria, and Ahab had called Obadiah, who was in charge of his house. Obadiah feared the Lord greatly, for so it was when Jezebel massacred the prophets of the Lord that Obadiah had taken 100 prophets and hidden them 50 to a cave and had fed them with bread and water. So the story unfolds here. Elijah goes to Ahab, and then there's a showdown, a throwdown between the prophets of Baal and one guy, Elijah. So they get out here, tell your master, go down to verse 14. Now I say to you, go tell your master Elijah's here. He said, he'll kill me. Then Elijah said, as the Lord of hosts lives before whom I stand, I will surely present myself to him today. So Ahab comes out, says, "O troubler of Israel, is that you, O troubler of Israel?" And he answered, "I have not troubled Israel, but you and your father's house have, in that you have forsaken the commandments of the Lord and have followed the Baals." God does not take worshiping other gods lightly. And if you put something else in your life before God, he's going to come after you and after that something else. Verse 17, then it happened when Ahab saw Elijah that Ahab said to them, "You trouble of Israel." He says, "No, you're the one. It's not me. It's you followed Baal, forsaken the commandments of the Lord. Now therefore, send and gather all Israel to me on Mount Carmel, the 450 prophets of Baal and the 400 prophets of Asherah who eat at Jezebel's table." So Ahab sent for all the children of Israel and gathered the prophets together on Mount Carmel. And Elijah came to all the people and said, so it's the showdown, "How long will you falter between two opinions? If the Lord is God, follow him. But if Baal, follow him." But the people answered him not a word. Then Elijah said to the people, "I alone am left, a prophet of the Lord, but Baal's prophets are 450 men. Therefore, let them give us two bulls and let them choose one bull for themselves, cut it in pieces, lay it on the wood, put no fire under it. And I will prepare the other bull and lay it on the wood and put no fire under it. Then you call the name of your gods and I will call the name of the Lord. And the God who answers by fire, he is God." So all the people answered and said, "It is well spoken." Now Elijah said to the prophets of Baal, "Choose one of the bulls," and go down just the next verse there. So they took the bull which was given to them, and they prepared it and called on the name of Baal from morning even till noon, saying, "O Baal, hear us." But there was no voice. No one answered. Then they leaped about the altar which they had made. So now they start jumping around. This would make a great movie scene, but anyhow. They leaped about the altar which they had made. And so it was at noon that Elijah mocked them and said, "Cry aloud, maybe get louder, for he is a god. Either he is meditating, or he's busy, or he's on a trip. Maybe he's on a journey. Maybe he's just out of town. Or perhaps he is sleeping and must be awakened." So Elijah is mocking these 450 guys who are screaming out to this Baal god to drop fire, and nothing's happening, and now he's making fun of them. You have to have a lot of game to do that. You better be able to bring some fire if you're going to mock the other side. So they cried aloud, and now the crying aloud and jumping around don't do it. What do they add to it? They start cutting themselves, as was their custom, with knives and lances until the blood gushed out on them. So now they're crying out to Baal, jumping around and bleeding everywhere, because that's going to get their God's attention. And when midday was past, they prophesied until the time of the offering and the evening sacrifice, but there was no voice, no one answered, no one paid attention. Do you ever get that feeling? Then Elijah said to all the people, "Come near to me." So all the people came near to him, and he prepared the altar the Lord had broken down. And Elijah took 12 stones, according to the number of the tribes of the sons of Jacob, to whom the word of the Lord had come, saying, "Israel shall be your name." Then with the stones he built an altar in the name of the Lord, and he made a trench around the altar large enough to hold two seas of seed. And he put the wood in order, cut the bull in pieces, laid it on the wood, and said, "Fill four water pots with water, and pour it on the burnt sacrifice and on the wood." Then he said, "Do it a second time," and they did it a second time. And he said, "Do it a third time," and they did it a third time. So the water ran all around the altar, and he also filled the trench with water. And it came to pass at the time of the offering of the evening sacrifice that Elijah the prophet came near and said, now this is the difference in the religious mumbo jumbo and the real deal. This is all he says. After 3.5 years of no rain, this is what he comes up with. "Lord God of Abraham, Isaac, and Israel, let it be known this day that you are God in Israel, and I am your servant, and that I have done all these things at your word. Hear me, O Lord, hear me, that this people may know that you are the Lord God, and that you have turned their hearts back to you again." And that's all he prayed. That's it. And look what happened. Then the fire of the Lord fell and consumed the burnt sacrifice, the wood and the stones and the dust, and it licked up the water that was in the trench. If you got fire that's licking up stones, you got some heat. "Now, when all the people saw it, they fell on their faces and they said, 'The Lord, he is God. The Lord, he is God.'" And you say, "Well, wow, if I saw something like that happen, I'd believe too." What if somebody told you that a man died on a cross, was buried, and then got raised from the dead? Do you think that would get your attention? Well, obviously not. Because a lot of people hear that story and go, I'm not really sure. It's all he prayed. Go to Matthew chapter 6. And in Matthew chapter 6, Jesus instructing them about three things: prayer, fasting, giving, and they all are a win. In Matthew chapter 6, verse 5, it says, "And when you pray, you shall not be like the hypocrites, for they love to stand praying in the synagogues and on the corners of the streets, that they may be seen by men. Assuredly, I say to you, they have their reward. But you, when you pray, go into your room, and when you have shut the door, pray to your Father who is in the secret place, and your Father's in the secret place will reward you openly. And when you pray, do not use vain repetitions as the heathen do, for they think that they will be heard for their many words. Therefore, do not be like them. Look at this phrase, for your Father knows the things you have need of before you ask him." You don't have to get into this long spiel and write him a speech. He knows what you need before you go in there. So if you hit the high points, he goes, "I got it. I just needed you to come in here and ask. I already know the details. I know what you need," right? "I know what my kids need, and I know what they want." So you have to trust God enough that if you ask for something you just want and it doesn't show up, you get a no, you go, "Wow, I really don't need that." He goes, "No, you really don't need that." But you know what he does to me sometimes? It just messes me up. I ask for things I just want, and he goes, "Okay, here you go." And I go, "Are you kidding me? Have you ever gotten something from your dad or your mom that you didn't really need, but you really wanted, and you got it? Anybody ever gotten that happen? That'll mess you up. So why would God be any different? Sometimes he just surprises you because he loves you, right? Okay. Then he gives them a prayer. In this manner, therefore, pray, our Father. So, you know, you say, well, the our Father is just a vain repetition. What if you just prayed that every day? It can't be a vain repetition if you mean it. Think about it. I recommend this prayer. It's a pretty good prayer. Our Father, which art in heaven, you know, some of you. But here's what happens. If I kick into the our Father, you know what'll happen? Our Father, which art in heaven, hallowed be thy name. Thy kingdom come, thy will be done on earth as it is in heaven. Give us this day our daily bread and forgive us, you know, blah, blah, blah, blah, blah, blah, blah, blah. You know, you just like, you don't even know. You said the our Father. Okay, what did you say? You don't even know what you're saying. You just memorize it. Now you can blow through it. That's not the point. It'd be like waking up in the morning and go, good morning, sweetie. I really do love you. Hope you have a great day. I'll be back tonight. You know, you have your little thing you write out so she'll know that you love her and you're coming home. That's crazy stuff. Stop and think about it. Our Father in heaven, you know, hallowed be your name. What'll happen to you if you, this will jumpstart your praying. And before you know it, you'll be out on all kind of tangents. Hallowed be your name. God, you're so crazy cool. You're amazing. I mean, you might throw a dude in there every once in a while if that's where you are, right? This is nuts. You woke me up. I got food to eat. I got clothes to wear. You take better care of me than I take care of me. I thank you so much, God, for just being there, for being here. I'm going to be okay today. I got a lot of stuff going on. I got a lot of challenges, but you know what? We're going to make it, you and me. You in me, not you and me. You in me. You and me. People say, well, it can't be that simple. Then what do you think it is? Well, you got to say more words. Why? If you don't know anything else to say, just every once in a while go, I sure do love you. That's a nice thing to hear, you know? Love you. It's all you can get out. Just driving down the road. Lord, I sure do love you. That's all I got right now. He'll take it. Anybody take that? You say, I don't know, what else can I say? Wow, thank you, God. Thank you.

to the Father, "Oh, my Father, if this cup cannot pass away from me unless I drink it, your will be done." Basically, not my will, but your will be done. And he came and found them asleep again, for their eyes were heavy. So he left them and went away again and prayed the third time, saying the same word. So he three times prays, goes back, checks on his buddies, prays, goes back, prays, and then he's done three times. "Oh, my Father, if this cup cannot pass away from me unless I drink it, your will be done." Now, am I giving you a three-time rule? No. Let me read you another one. Go to 2 Corinthians chapter 12. Paul, very close to God, follower of Christ. Half the New Testament gets written by this guy. So he's walking with God. He's godly. 2 Corinthians chapter 12, verse 7. And he's describing his own experience, and he says, "And lest I should be exalted above measure by the abundance of the revelations," he is getting so much information revealed to him from God to transmit to other people. He said, to kind of buffer him a little bit so that I don't get too big ahead, he's saying, "By the abundance of these revelations, a thorn in the flesh was given to me, a messenger of Satan to buffet me." So literally God allows a messenger of Satan to kind of buffet him, keep him in check, "lest I should be exalted above measure. Concerning this thing," so whatever this thing was, "I pleaded with the Lord three times that it might depart from me." Now again, you say, "Well, are you giving us a rule?" No, but I'm just showing you some examples. Jesus goes at the Father three times, then he's done. Paul goes at him three times, and then he lets it alone. I do think there may be a principle here. If you go in three times and you get no every time, at some point you might get an indication that he's not backing off. This may be the way it is. "I pleaded with the Lord three times and he might depart from me. And he said to me," so the answer that came back, "my grace is sufficient for you, for my strength is made perfect in weakness." So that's God's answer. "Therefore, most gladly, I will rather boast in my infirmities that the power of Christ may rest upon me. Therefore, I take pleasure in infirmities and reproaches and needs and persecutions and distresses for Christ's sake. For when I am weak, then I am strong." Okay? So, I am not telling you to not pray about something till the day you die. But think about this. If you pray and you get a no, you pray, you get a no, you pray, you get a no, and you've been walking with God long enough to know the answer is no, you don't have to go back in and ask him again. Does this make sense? You say, "Well, I'm going to try it again anyway." If you know you've gotten a no from God, let it go. The longer my wife lives with me and I live with her, I just know stuff, right? There's just some stuff you just know, right? I know things that make her crazy. And if I want to make her crazy, I know exactly what to do. So the longer you walk with God and you talk with God and you're in his word and you have relationship, you're going to know stuff. You say, "Well, how is that?" It just works that way. You have a relationship. So you're going to be in your closet or somewhere and you go, "Lord, you're not going to change this, are you?" He goes, "Nope." You just get a nope. Like, wow, okay, I'll let it go. It doesn't mean you have to be discouraged. It just means you have to be okay with his answer, right? You have to trust him. Go to one more, 1 Corinthians chapter 2. 1 Corinthians chapter 2, verse 1, and this is Paul, and he's writing this church at Corinth, and he says, "I, brethren, when I came to you, did not come with excellence of speech or of mumbo jumbo," it's not the Greek, "or of wisdom declaring to you the testimony of God." Now, I don't want to sound critical of this, but I grew up in churches, and I went to church by the time I was 10. I'd been to church enough to never have to go again. If you were punching a card, it was every night. My dad was an evangelist. It was all the time. You can only take so much of God. I'm telling you, as a kid, you just can't take that much God. So then I get exposed to these great preachers. Well, what that turns out to be in too many cases was it was great preachers that used great words that the people in the room didn't even know what they were talking about. It was really impressive, really eloquent, really fancy, but I'd leave going, "What did he say?" And everybody else would look at each other like, "What did he say?" But if you acted like you didn't understand, you looked stupid when you were just ignorant, and so nobody said anything. But wow, it was so impressive. And so preachers get up to wow people with their words, and it's just mumbo jumbo to everybody listening. And Jesus had a way of making things very real where people understood what he was saying.
So he says, I didn't come to you with excellence of speech or wisdom declaring to you the testimony of God, for I determined not to know anything among you but what?

0: Jesus Christ and him crucified. That's all you got to know. You say, well, I don't have fancy words when I talk to God, and I don't even have eloquence when I speak to other people about my faith. Will you give it up already? Tell your story. The blind man, they said, well, what's the deal? I once was blind, now I see. My life sucked. Now it doesn't suck anymore. I'm going to heaven. What else do you want? Right? That's pretty clear.
1: Richard will be back in a moment to wrap up today's talk. But first, I want to share a couple thoughts with you. Let's be honest. Real life isn't about living some highlight reel for others to see. 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
0: If you can just get the gospel out, that's not mumbo jumbo. It is the power of God into salvation to those that believe, to the Jew first, then to the Greek. Just give them the gospel. Look, dude, I don't know what your situation is, but let me tell you something. My life was horrible, empty, meaningless, fear, shame, guilt, sin, just crushing me. And somebody told me that God loved me and that his son came down here, died on a cross, was buried and raised from the dead for me. And I got in on the deal. Free heaven, free forgiveness of sins, free everything, a gift. I took it. He moved in. He lives in me, through me, and I've never been the same. You want a piece of that? How about the whole cake? You don't even have to get a piece. You can have all of it. Well, how do I do that? Simple prayer. God, I know I'm a sinner. I've screwed up my life. I believe that Jesus died for me too, was buried, raised from the dead. I accept the forgiveness of my sins as a free gift. I accept eternal life as a free gift. Come live in me right now and change my life. Change my forever. That's a conversation with God that can change your life. Those are just simple words from your heart. Those aren't vain repetitions. That's a meaningful prayer of faith that can change your forever.
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8: As husbands and wives, what are our obligations toward one another? 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
9: What does a husband owe to the wife? He owes her love. He owes to her leadership. He owes to her loyalty. What does the wife owe to the husband? A submissive relationship, a supporting relationship, a sharing relationship. Try it. I promise you, on the authority of the Word of God, it'll put music in your marriage, and it'll tune up a tired marriage.
8: Welcome to Love Worth Finding, featuring the timeless truth of the gospel found in the practical teaching of Adrian Rogers. In part one of today's message, we discussed the music of marriage. The man takes the lead and the woman takes the harmony. Yet over time, marriages may fall out of tune. As our relationships endure hardships and children and other life changes, we may find ourselves tired and worn. How do we put the music back in our marriages? If you have your Bible, turn to Ephesians chapter 5, beginning at verse 22, as Adrian Rogers shares part two of this encouraging message, Tuning Up Tired Marriages.
9: Many do not have a magnificent marriage. Many do not even have a mediocre marriage. Many have a miserable marriage. Now, I want us to do something about that, because the devil knows that if he can hurt us at home, he can hurt us all over. He can hurt us everywhere. He can hurt us in the church, in the school, in society, in the nation, if he has hurt us at home. And so, Satan, and you know it is true, levels his biggest artillery at our homes. Isn't that right? Indeed, that is true. Now, that doesn't mean that you're doing something wrong. It may mean that you're doing something right, and the devil is trying to stop it. Now, what Christ is to the church, the husband is to be to his wife. And what the church is to Christ, then the wife is to be to her husband. With that in mind, gentlemen, let's start with you first. I'll start with me. What am I to do if I would tune up my marriage? Well, I am to be to Joyce what Jesus is to the church. I am to give to Joyce what Jesus gives to the church. Now, that means three major things. First of all, it means leadership. Look, if you will, in verse 23, for the husband is the head of the wife. Do you see that, lady? Do you see that, sir? The husband is the head of the wife. How is he the head of the wife as Christ is the head of the church? Did you know Jesus never makes me do anything? And, sir, you are going to be in severe difficulty if you think that when the Bible says you are the head, you read that to say, I am the boss. I am the dictator. No, no, no, no. Jesus is not the dictator of the church. He's the head of the church. And if the wife refuses to follow, then we're going to see that she's going to reap repercussions. But he never forces me to do anything. And any husband who takes that attitude of the dictator is going to see that his home is in severe trouble. He goes around with using the Bible as a club rather than a sword, saying, I am the head, submit. We talk a lot about the chain of command in the home. It's not so much the chain of command as it is the chain of responsibility. To be the head means that you accept the responsibility. Sir, on your desk as a husband is a sign which says, the buck stops here. And I want to tell you, mister, if your home is wrong, it is probably because you are wrong. That brings me to the second thing. Look at it here, if you will, in verse 25. Not only does he tell the husbands to lead, but he tells the husbands to love. Husbands, love your wives, as Christ also loved the church. Now, what kind of love is this? We think of romance. He's not talking about romance here at all. What kind of love is this? First of all, it is passionate love. Now, romance may be included, but he's not talking about it here. The word for love here is not the word for erotic love. It is for sacrificial, self-giving love, passionate love. You see, Jesus loved the church enough to die for the church. You ought to love your wife enough to die for her. Oh, you say, I do. Well, do you? Well, I'll tell you one way I can find out. Do you live for her? Don't come around here telling me you die for her if you don't live for her. You see, a man willing to die for his wife shows it by the way that he lives for his wife. And you don't have to die physically to die to your pride, ambition, ego, and your own particular proclivities and put your wife first. You are to love her with a protecting love. And you need to protect her in many ways. You need to protect her emotionally. You need to protect her physically. She is not physically as strong as you. That doesn't mean that she is not worth as much as you are, because the Bible calls her the weaker vessel. Silk is worth more than denim, but it's more fragile, but more beautiful, more delicate. But you see, dear friend, God has given the husband to protect. And listen, you owe her providing love. Look, if you will, in verse 29, because here's the way you protect. For no man ever hated his own flesh. He nourishes his flesh. He cherishes his flesh, even as the Lord, the church. Now, to cherish, I told you already in this series, means to warm with body heat. And to nourish means to nurture. It means to feed, to mature. You see, when you're cold, don't you want to be warmed? And when you're hungry, don't you want to be fed? What the Apostle Paul is saying by divine inspiration is, see to it that her needs are met. Seek to satisfy her as you would want yourself satisfied, and strangely, you will be satisfied. You see, a man, I tell you, is sick who does not want to care for his own body. And a man is committing suicide who does not care for his own body. And a man is committing matrimonial suicide who does not care for the needs of his wife. The problem is that, gentlemen, we fail to think of our wives as a part of us. I mean, we think of them as apart from us. So many a man thinks of his wife as a possession, like his car. And when he gets a new car, he shows it off. Dear friend, your wife is a part of you, just like we're part of the Lord Jesus Christ. Look in verse 30. For we are members of his body, of his flesh, and of his bones. Friend, I want to tell you, when you hurt, Jesus hurts. He's touched with the feeling of your infirmity. And so it is that husbands are to love their wives. Now, here's a third thing, Mr. You owe your wife. Not only do you owe to her leadership, you're the head. Not only do you owe to her love, you owe to her loyalty. Loyalty. Look at it in verse 30. For we are members of his body, of his flesh, and of his bones. And for this cause shall a man leave his father and mother, and shall be joined unto his wife. The word literally means welded, fused to his wife. And they two shall be one flesh. The word leave speaks of the priority of marriage. The word be joined speaks of the permanence of marriage. One flesh speaks of the purpose of marriage. It's all right there. That's God's plan. It is loyalty. Again, I want to say the highest of all human relationships, contrary to popular opinion, is not mother-child, nor is it child-parent. It is husband and wife. Hope you understand that. There is no other human relationship like this. Never, ever is it said of anyone else that they are one flesh. And so that speaks of the priority of marriage, and to be joined speaks of the permanence of marriage. Divorce is never the plan of God. Never the plan of God. You show me a young married couple that get married with divorce as an option, and I'll show you a home that has a great, great potential for disintegration. You just take the word divorce and cut it out of your dictionary. Just cut it out of your mind. You say, but if we have problems, maybe we ought to get a divorce and start all over again. Listen to me. Couples that get divorced and couples that don't get divorced have basically the same kinds of problems. The difference is not in the problems that people have. The difference is in the word commitment. Commitment. It is not your love that sustains your marriage. Now, if you don't hear anything else, you listen to me. It is not your love that sustains your marriage. It is your marriage that sustains your love. Marriage is a commitment. Somebody says, well, I owe it to myself to be happy. What do you mean you owe it to yourself to be happy? When you were in the marriage altar, you made a vow. You owe it to God to keep your vow. You owe it to your wife. You owe it to your children. The Bible says what God hath therefore joined together. Let not man put asunder. You say, well, it's happened to me already. Well, take the broken pieces and give them to God. You can't unscramble eggs. I'm not trying to make you feel that I'm heaping more sorrow and more pain upon your head. I'm not trying to do that. But I'm trying to tell you couples that are married right now that you need to find a way to work it out in the grace of God. Do all that you can do to work it out in the grace of God. There's only one higher commitment. It's not business. It's not your position. It's not your service. There's some men more committed to the family store or to the business than they are to their wives. My dear friend, one flesh speaks of the purpose of marriage. We come together. We're not just talking about physically one flesh. If that's all one flesh means to you, just a sexual union, oh, my friend, there's a little difference in that and animals cohabitating together. That's not love, that's lust. I don't care how much moonlight and roses there may be. What our Lord is saying here, one flesh, how? Spiritually. One flesh, psychologically. One flesh, physically. And the marriage relationship of coming together where there is the blending of lives and the union of bodies is going to be either the nicest or the nastiest of all human relationships. That lawn in front of your house, that beautiful sod, that's so pretty there. But if somebody gets a shovel and takes part of it and throws it on the living room rug, it's just plain dirt. All depends on where it is and what it is. Marriage is honorable and the bed undefiled, but adulterers and whoremongers, God will judge. God is not trying to keep you from sex. God is trying to keep sex for you. And every time God says, thou shalt not, he's just saying, don't hurt yourself. And every time God says, thou shalt, he's saying, help yourself to happiness. When the Bible says, flee fornication, thou shalt not commit adultery, God is not a prude. God loves you so much. He wants you to have the best. You kids, listen to this old preacher now. Save yourself for the one you married. You'll be so glad you did. So glad you did. You eat your cake now, you'll have a crummy tomorrow. Brother, stay pure. The Bible teaches premarital chastity. Postmarital fidelity and a man-woman relationship only. That's God's plan. You're not going to improve on it. My dear friend, you're not going to change it. God's not going to bend his rules for you or anybody else. One flesh. All the kids today talk about free love. Friend, it's not free. There's no such thing as free love. Jesus loves the church. It wasn't free. He died for the church. That's what love is. It's commitment. It is not free. And these kids talk about going all the way. The sad thing is that's just what they don't do. They don't go all the way. All they do is to go a part of the way and disgrace and debauch and besmirch something that is so wonderful and so beautiful. For this cause shall a man leave his father and his mother. That's the priority of marriage. And cleave unto his wife. That's the permanence of marriage. And they too shall be one flesh. That is the purpose of marriage. And therefore, a husband owes to his wife loyalty, loyalty, loyalty. Let's look and see what the relationship of a wife to her husband is. If you just tune up a tired marriage, first of all, her relationship is to be, as the church is to Christ, a submissive relationship. We go back to Ephesians chapter 5 and look in verse 22, would you? Wives, submit yourselves to your own husbands as unto the Lord. How opposite this is to the ways of the world. Women say, you mean I'm going to submit to him? Not me. Not me. I'm not submitting to anybody. I know my rights. Dear friend, when you talk about your rights, number one, you're so foolish. Because, you see, as a Christian, you don't have any rights. What rights does a dead man have? We're crucified with Christ. We belong to him. We're not our own. We're bought with a price. But the second thing is that when you refuse God's plan, you don't help yourself, you hurt yourself. I mean, for example, let's look at feminism, the feminist movement. Now, they have many good arguments. I mean, much of feminism is a rebellion against men that have failed. And I admit that. But we need to correct the problem and not throw away the Word of God. You see, listen. God loves you, dear lady. God loves you. What has the wisdom of this world done for us? Are homes better today because of the feminist movement? I'm talking about the unwillingness to assume the God-given place in the home. Are homes better? Of course not. Of course not. You see, when a woman fails to submit according to God's plan, first of all, she's going to have problems with God. Hey, by the way, if you're a feminist here, I mean one of these radical feminists who don't accept what God has written here, don't write me any letters. Just take the time when you write the letter and just read Ephesians 5 and then write God a letter if you want to, okay? I am talking to you, dear friend, about the Word of God. Wives, submit to your own husbands. You'll have difficulty with God because you're in rebellion against God. You're going to have difficulty with your husband. You will never be to your husband what God made you to be, and God made you to be a help meet for him. You are to be his completer, not his competer. And you're going to have difficulty with your children. And I'll tell you why. Because God only gives authority to those who are under authority. And if you never learn to be under, God will never make you over. You'll never have authority in the home. You are building rebellion into the lives of your kids, and you will pay dearly for failing to obey the Word of God. But I'll tell you what else. Not only are you going to have difficulty with God, not only are you going to have difficulty with your husband, not only are you going to have difficulty with children, but my dear friend, you're going to have personal difficulty because you're never going to have your deepest needs truly met. Yours, number one, my friend, is a submissive relationship. That does not mean that you are inferior one whit. Submission does not mean inferiority any more than I'm inferior to a policeman when I turn right and he tells me to turn right. He's just simply, in that case, the delegated appointed authority. Secondly, not only do you owe to your husband a submissive relationship, but you owe to him a supporting relationship. Jesus has given his work to us. To us. I mean, he has no hands but our hands. He has no feet but our feet. And I am here because I love my Lord in submission to my Lord, but supporting my Lord. And I am a part of him. I want his name exalted. I want his cause to go up. Lady, that's your relationship to your husband. A submissive relationship, a supportive relationship, but oh, listen, a sharing relationship. Look at it. Look at it here in the Word of God. For we are members of his body, of his flesh, of his bones. What a wonderful, wonderful relationship Christ and the church share. The most intimate of all relationships. There's emotional sharing. There's financial sharing. He has committed his riches to me. There is responsibility sharing. He has given the Great Commission to me. Hey, mister, you've got rooms to rent upstairs unfurnished if you don't bring your wife in. and share with your wife. There is nothing that Jesus doesn't share with the church. He said, I don't call you no more servants, but friends. The servant doesn't know what his master does. Our Lord manifests himself to us. And therefore, husbands and wives are to share together. You say, well, Brother Rogers, I don't want that. I'll tell you what I want, Pastor. I want to be free. You do? May I ask you a question? When is a train more free? When it's on the tracks or when it's off the tracks trying to go through the meadow? You see, God's plan, God's way, is not the way to stultify you, not the way to head you off. It is God's way to give you glorious, glorious liberty. What does the husband owe to the wife? He owes her love. He owes to her, dear friend, leadership. He owes to her loyalty. What does the wife owe to the husband? A submissive relationship. A supporting relationship. A sharing relationship. Try it. I promise you, on the authority of the Word of God, it'll put music in your marriage. And it'll tune up a tired marriage. Let's pray. Father God, I pray, Lord, that you'd help us to learn, just to learn what your Word says. Lord, I've not tried this morning to be cute or creative, but just, dear Lord, to take your Word and explain it. Lord, I pray that husbands and wives together today would just come to make the commitment, Lord, that you want us to make. In Jesus' holy name.
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1: The law of God, the stuff we've got to do, that's all over the Bible. And it's there to tell you the truth about what's wrong with you. Me too. The gospel comes along, however, and tells an even better truth, which is what Jesus has done for us.

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1: Maybe we don't ask the question we should. Maybe the question that we really should be asking ourselves, and I guess at some point we all do in our own way, is what do I need to do to finally be right with God? I know some people think, well, it's not relevant. It doesn't matter if I'm right with God or not because I don't believe in him, or whatever your answer may be. But at some point in life, I think that's a question we get around to. Might be another way of saying, what's my whole reason for being here? And have I lived a good life? What do I need to do to finally be right with God? And there is an answer. The question is the right one, and the answer is Jesus, because he exposes our need when we ask that question, and then he gives what we simply couldn't earn ourselves, himself.
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1: I can't tell you how many times the perfect song has come on at the perfect time to help me in a situation. Just helps me realize, okay, God, I know that you're hearing me and you understand what I'm going through, and I know you just gave me that song to tell me that.

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1: God's grace is not like him grading on a curve, letting some people off easy. No, grace is Jesus fulfilling the perfect grade, the perfect standard. There's no way we could.

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1: I'm Doug Hanna. I don't know if you've ever thought about this, but there is a huge difference between guilt that we sometimes get that comes along and drives us to hide in shame, and a guilt that leads to a conviction that drives us to Jesus. That latter one's the one you want. Because God's law, God's truth is always going to expose us. The gospel doesn't leave us exposed, however. It covers us in the righteousness of Jesus. So when you know you haven't done what you needed to do or you did what you shouldn't have, that's when you run to Jesus and find that grace that you're always going to find.

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1: I'm Doug Hanna, to whom it may concern. Maybe you're the one for whom this concerns. Your worst failure did not make God start wondering what to do with you or why he saved you in the first place. Seriously, the Bible's pretty clear about this. Before the world began, God's saving purpose was already centered in Jesus. That doesn't mean that it doesn't matter how we live, but what it does mean is that mercy runs deeper than our mistakes.
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1: I just wanted to say, really am thankful for KCBI. Been listening to you guys for probably about a year now. The mix of song and worship and teaching is just a wonderful mix. KCBI has been there for me and has impacted my life in a very positive way.

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1: Maybe one of the shortcuts to being at peace in life is just realizing God shouldn't be blamed for promises that we invented by misreading his word.

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1: Everybody can drop a Bible verse into something. The most profane artists you know of will quote a Bible verse when they get an acceptance speech at an awards ceremony. We drop them in like bumper stickers, and we think maybe that's helpful. I'm not sure it's so helpful. Scripture is not really meant to be used like that. I'm not saying there's nothing wrong with sharing a Bible verse, but it's not a pile of disconnected slogans like a stack of bumper stickers. A verse is actually part of a bigger story. And that story, woven through all of the Bible, it finds its meaning in Christ.
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1: 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The music is wonderful. It's uplifting. I also like to listen to some teaching shows like Dr. Jeremiah.

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1: God's word, a verse from God's word at just the right time can be just the healing you needed. But when someone misuses one, well, it can crush us. God's real.

0: that the only scars in heaven are on the hands that hold you now.
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2: Hey, my name is Doug, and I wonder sometimes if there shouldn't be a contest. You know, like we should take calls on what do you think is the Bible verse that is most misused, quoted out of context, used to say something it really isn't trying to say. The one that the ones we keep coming back to over and over again. I do have one that I think would make the nominations list, and that would be Philippians 4:13. I can do all things through Christ who strengthens me. A lot of people take that to simply mean that all their plans will succeed. Paul wrote that, you know, from prison, suffering, a lot of suffering. What it really means is that Jesus can hold you steady even in circumstances you would never choose.

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1: I spent about 25 years of my life being a drug addict. 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Life's good. I'm small every day. Want to give all the praise to God and thank y'all for y'all's music that gets me through every day.

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1: The Old Testament, the first part of the Bible, that can sometimes be hard to wrap our brains around. Feels pretty scattered. Like, why is all this here? But if you read it, look for promises. Because the promises are there, and God is moving history towards Jesus.

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1: Here's a list of names you might know. Probably pretty familiar with these guys. Noah, Abraham, Moses, David. People we know from the Old Testament. What they're not are random Bible names or characters. The stories of each one of these men, and they're not perfect. That's pretty obvious when you read them. What they do is they show God narrowing his promise, exposing our need, and preparing us to recognize the Savior, Jesus, when he comes.
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1: Think about a shadow for just a second. A shadow is not fake. It's real. But it's also not the thing itself. It's a shadow of the real thing. And the Old Testament in the Bible is kind of like that because there's shadows in there, which are good things. And what those good things are, these shadows, these stories, these examples, those are things that are all pointing us to Christ.

0: KCBI.
1: Hey there, my name is Doug. I don't know how much time you spend in your Bible, but in the Old Testament, you see a lot of sacrifices, a lot of animals being sacrificed, kinds of things that God commanded, the kind of thing you had to do to sort of stay right with God. And it's so, I think, hard for us to just relate to because it's just on how we do things now. But what they were not, I think, were religious busy work. Just little checklist things that God just, for whatever mysterious reasons, wanted people to do. Same thing with the kings. The kings were there because the people wanted them, and the kings were not perfect, all the kings of the Old Testament, but they served a purpose, a deeper purpose. The promises that you see in there, like Isaiah, it's full of promises. Things that you hear and you go, oh, that's comforting. There's something there. It is a promise. All of this stuff, the sacrifice, being the king, being the one who keeps promises, all of these things are all throughout the Old Testament to teach us about the one that we usually just associate with the New Testament, Jesus, all teaching us to expect him. The whole Bible's about him.

0: KCBI. My name is Doug Hanna. I'm awfully grateful that you're here for a little bit today. You might have heard these words in church at communion time. The story at the Old Supper, the Last Supper, not the Old Supper, the Last Supper. The story that is told there in the words of Christ that were spoken by him there. And he says, this, holding up the cup, is the new covenant in my blood. That's a statement that may not seem real obvious in terms of its meaning. What he means there is God's promise is no longer, thanks to his sacrifice, his shed blood, it's no longer resting on our ability to keep it. We don't get to have to keep the covenant ourselves. It rests on his blood, his obedience, his mercy. There just simply is no greater comfort than this.
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1: What is it that makes us put out the Spirit's fire? Perhaps it's sin? Perhaps it's a particular area in our life that needs to come out and be dealt with and be done with? Perhaps it's lethargy? Perhaps we simply don't want to be disturbed. It's a good show on TV tonight. I mean, if the Spirit comes, I'm going to have to miss it, right? Yeah.
2: Welcome to The God-Centered Life with Josh Moody. Our series is called The God-Centered Church, and we're in the midst of a study called Multicultural Outreach, part two of that study, Acts chapter 2, verses 1 through 13. Josh Moody is senior pastor of College Church, located in Wheaton, Illinois, about 30 miles west of the city of Chicago. I'm Todd Bastide. Thanks for joining us for this study. Josh, a common phrase, waiting on the Spirit. I get the sense we're heading towards an exhortation to be a bit hungrier than that.
3: So it's the whole, the Acts of the Spirit, the whole of the book of Acts is empowered by the Spirit of Jesus. And we learn lessons here, particularly about multicultural outreach. It's amazing how many different people were brought together the day of Pentecost. And the work of the Spirit is so often divisive, isn't it? It can be seen to be divisive, but rightly, it's actually reaching people from all different cultures and backgrounds.
2: Fascinating study. Let's get to part two. We'll do a quick recap of our previous session's material and jump into the new material for today. Here's Josh.
1: Well, friends, brothers and sisters, if you turn with me to your Bibles now, we're in the book of Acts, Acts chapter 2, and we're looking at verses 1 through to 13, and we're going to camp pretty much on those 13 verses, but we'll look occasionally in a couple other places as well. What we have for much of Christianity in the West is a failure to communicate. We say, God. They think, don't you tell me what to do. We say, Jesus. They hear, crusade. We say, church. They say, not my party. Of course, there are many bright spots on the horizon of Western Christianity, but it would be naive of us not to face up to the immense challenge facing Christianity and the church in the globalized 21st century. And it is to that challenge which Pentecost speaks. In many ways, it is unfortunate that Pentecostal power is associated in our minds almost exclusively with speaking in tongues. For while that was one of the three phenomena with which Pentecost was accompanied, and we'll think about all that in a moment, tongues are not themselves the point of Pentecost. We need to get beyond the denominational politics of Pentecost to see its driving intention. So let's begin by saying, first, don't be frightened of the Spirit. A lot of people are, you know. The way some people talk about the Spirit, he can appear like someone who's going to get you to do something really crazy, like the religious equivalent of karaoke in front of all your mates. And so we need to see what it is that this Pentecost moment is really about. And basically, we need to see that Pentecost itself was a multifaceted event with four distinct action points today. One, Pentecost was the unrepeatable completion of the promised coming of the Spirit. We've already mentioned this facet of Pentecost a little bit already, but a key component to Jesus' ministry is this event here, Jesus' ministry. John the Baptist said, Jesus will be distinguished by baptizing us with the Holy Spirit and with fire. And so Pentecost is the fulfillment of that. And in that sense, the action point from Pentecost is like with Easter and Christmas to praise God for his fulfilled promise. But two, also, Pentecost was the particular empowering of the apostles for their unique role. And so Jesus promises in John chapters 14 through to 16 that the apostles would receive the Spirit and this Spirit would guide them into all truth. And so in this sense, a Pentecostal Christian truly is one who celebrates Pentecost like Easter and who follows the New Testament teaching of the Bible. But it is multifaceted, okay? But further then, three, Pentecost was also the inauguration of the now continuing new era of the Spirit. Something new has taken place. We are no longer God's Old Testament people. The particular empowering that possibles for their unique role, the inauguration of the now continuing new era of the Spirit, and four, Pentecost was the archetypal revival from which all others previous and subsequent take their cue. The question, I suppose, is, then, am I filled with the Spirit? And if Christian discipleship and evangelism would be unthinkable, if not impossible, without the Holy Spirit, as is surely the case, we need him, don't we? Not only are we not to be frightened of the Holy Spirit, also second, don't put out the Spirit's fire. Now, as you look down the first few verses there, you'll see that the effects or phenomena that came with Pentecost were tokens of the Spirit's presence with particular symbolic significance for evangelism today. And so what happens? Suddenly a sound like the blowing of a violent wind. It was a sound like the blowing of a violent wind. It was what seemed to be tongues of fire. And then they all spoke in other tongues or foreign languages as the Spirit enabled them. What's going on there? Well, the wind is probably symbolic of the person of the Spirit. Both pneuma, Greek, and ruah, Hebrew, meaning spirit, can also mean wind. So it's probably symbolic of the person of the Spirit, this sudden blowing of a violent wind. The fire, well, different opinions are out there. The fire is probably symbolic of the empowerment of the Spirit. Baptism with the Spirit and with fire, as John the Baptist promised Jesus would bring. Or as 1 Thessalonians 5 verse 19 puts it, do not put out the Spirit's fire. Tongues, as we've seen, are symbolic of the multicultural witness purpose of the Spirit. They are real languages here in Acts. And Luke records representatives from all over the familiar world. Then suddenly. Sometime two women in the Chicago congregation had felt an unusual burden to pray for the preacher the Lord would give him the baptism of the Holy Ghost and of fire. The preacher wasn't too happy about the idea. Perhaps he felt it rather, said they didn't think much of his sermons. I don't know. Listen to one sermon. Oh, God, I got to pray for that guy. He get baptized in the Spirit of fire. Wow, he needs something, you know. And he became a little bit irritated at the sight of these two ladies in the front of the church praying for him earnestly. After a while, he gave in. And in September 1871, he began to pray with them every Friday afternoon. And then, that November, Dwight L. Moody's church was burnt to the ground in the Great Fire of Chicago. Off Moody traveled to New York to try and find financial help. And day and night, he would walk the streets longing for a touch of God's power in his life. Then suddenly, one day in the city of New York, oh, what a day. I cannot describe it. I seldom refer to it. It is almost too sacred an experience to name. I can only say that God revealed himself to me, and I had such an experience of his love that I had to ask him to stay his hand. I went to preaching again. The sermons were not different. I did not present any new truths. And yet hundreds were converted. I would not now be placed back where I was before that blessed experience. If you should give me all the world, it would be small dust in the balance. And that's from The Life of D.L. Moody by W.R. Moody. What is it that makes us put out the Spirit's fire? Perhaps it's sin. Perhaps it's a particular area in our life that needs to come out and be dealt with and be done with. Perhaps it's lethargy. Perhaps we simply don't want to be disturbed. It's a good show on TV tonight. I mean, if the Spirit comes, I'm going to have to miss it, right? Most often I wonder whether it's pride. Herbert and Alice had enjoyed a nice lunch while traveling, but 30 minutes down the road, Alice suddenly realized that she had left her favorite sweater in the restaurant. Herbert reluctantly turned the car around and headed back. Since they were retired, they were in no rush to get back home, but Herbert quickly calculated how this unnecessary detour would mess up his attempt to set a new driving record for their return trip. And so he complained the whole way back and chided his wife for being so careless as to leave her sweater in this restaurant. And when they finally pulled into the restaurant parking lot, Herbert huffed out these words at last to his wife. Well, while you're there, you might as well get my hat and my wallet while you're at it. Then suddenly.
2: We'll continue looking at examples of then suddenly. It should likely be enough to break through our pride. And we'll do that in just a moment. But first, a quick reminder that on our website, you're able to sign up for a daily devotional coming to your email inbox. And included with that devotional are links for today's broadcast. 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Back into Acts. Here's Josh.
1: John White, the psychiatrist and missionary and author, records, "On one occasion, it was as I prayed with the elders and deacons in my home. I had tried to teach them what worship was. We then turned to prayer. Perhaps partly to be a model to them, I began to express worship, conscious of the poverty of my words. Then suddenly," he writes, note the word, "I saw in front of me a column of flame about 2 feet in width. It seemed to arise beneath the floor and to pass through the ceiling of the room. I knew without being told, knew by some infallible kind of knowing that transcended the use of my intellect, that I was in the presence of the God of holiness. In stunned amazement, I watched a rising column of flames in our own living room, while my brothers remained with their heads quietly bowed and their eyes closed. I felt that I was in the presence of reality and that my brothers were asleep. For years afterward, I never spoke of the incident. The others who were present could not have perceived the blend of stark terror and joy that threatened to sweep me away. How could I live and see what I saw? Garbled words of love and of worship tumbled out of my mouth as I struggled to hang on to my self-control. I was no longer trying to worship. Worship was undoing me." Wonderful phrase, isn't it? "Pulling me apart, and to be pulled apart was both terrifying and full of glory." Now, I want you to notice that such experiences always, it seems, produce two camps in response. Look down at your Bibles. Verse 12, here's one response. "Amazed and perplexed, they ask one another, what does this mean?" So some are hungry to hear from the preaching of the apostle and longing to find out the meaning of these things and open to encountering Christ by the work of the Spirit themselves and all that kind of good stuff. Others, verse 13, "Some, however, made fun of them and said, they have had too much wine." Would we be making fun? Or would we be seeking the Lord? "They've had too much wine," a charge readily answered by Peter that it was just too early in the morning for that. And so I want to say to you to make sure you fall into the category of the humble seeker, not the proud mocker. Well, if we're not to be frightened of nor dismiss the Spirit and His work, what are we to do? Don't be frightened of the Spirit. Don't put out the Spirit's fire. And third, do pray for the Spirit's filling. Pentecost calls us to live in the reality of the empowering presence of the Spirit today. Now, we need to get this right. Seems to me to be no justification in waiting for the Spirit once more, as Jesus one time told the apostles to do. Of course, the Bible elsewhere tells us, for instance, to know that He is God, and so a quiet attitude, a seeking is wonderful, but the Spirit has come, and it is noteworthy that never again in the book of Acts is anyone asked to wait for the Spirit again. He has arrived. There's no more need for waiting. And so this command to wait in that sense is never repeated and belongs to the unrepeatable category of the multifaceted nature of Pentecost. Also seems to me that there's no necessity for all to speak in tongues as a witness to the Spirit filling. Paul, filled with the Spirit, It is not recorded that at that point he spoke in tongues as evidence of his filling. Find that in chapter 9, verse 17. Though later we know he did speak in tongues from his letter to the Corinthians. But there, in fact, the evidence of his having been filled the Spirit, if there was such and such place, is that now he can see things like scales fall off his eyes, and so now he was no longer blind. That was the evidence. Seeing, physically. And when the Christians in Samaria received the Holy Spirit in chapter 8, there is again no record of them speaking in tongues. What's more, Paul clearly teaches in Corinthians that not all will speak in tongues, just as not all in the body are administrators, not all are teachers, not all with this gift or that, but the different gifts play the different parts like members of the body. And he there teaches that if someone does speak in tongues, unless there is an interpretation, that is, unless it is spoken in a way so that all understand what is being said, then the tongue speaker is not to speak in tongues in public at all. For it is not edifying or teaching or having a real concrete message to do so. It doesn't say anything. It's not communicating. And when Paul comes to tell Timothy how to arrange public worship and the pastoral epistles, as they're often called, it is simply preach the word. That's his final word to Timothy. Brother, preach the word. Making sure that the revealed word of God in the scripture, the apostolic foundation, is the heartbeat of the congregation. For that is how Christ speaks to his church and to the world. Now, whatever our denominational background, and we're from all over the place in this church. I'm from an Anglican background, and, you know, here I am as a Baptist pastor, and you know what? We're from all over the place. That's fine, right? Whatever our denominational background, it's important to realize that there is no final moment we can arrive at when we no longer need to be filled with the Spirit. We all leak, right? And so Peter, well, he was filled with the Spirit in chapter 2, but then in chapter 4, well, he's filled with the Spirit again. And some people have thought, well, did Luke kind of miss the point? You know, why is he saying you need it again? No, of course not. He needs to be filled with the Spirit again. And so it goes on throughout the book of Acts. There is no two-stage Christianity taught here whereby there are first-class and second-class Christians. No, but rather a strong call to all to enter into the fullness of the Spirit today, this moment, now, and each day as we walk in godliness with our Lord and Savior. What about the baptism of the Spirit, you may say? Well, you'll note, didn't you, that phrase is not used here in Acts 2? They were filled with the Spirit. In fact, that phrase, baptism,

0: confusion could be avoided if we just use the language in biblical ways. And if we remember the four distinctives with which we began, Pentecost is the unrepeatable completion of the promised coming of the Spirit, the particular empowering of the apostles for their unique role, the inauguration of the now continuing new era of the Spirit, and the archetypal from revival from which all others take their cue. And so, with that in mind, we see that the disciples do subsequently pray for the Spirit's filling, for fresh empowerment, for witness. They are being persecuted. The crisis is imminent. The stakes are high. They gather to pray for the Lord Jesus' help, to speak with boldness. And, Acts chapter 4, after they prayed, the place where they were meeting was shaken, and they were all filled with the Holy Spirit and spoke the word of God boldly. That's a filling. In the province of Henan in China, there was a little group of around a dozen believers. They were deeply concerned for the cause of God, and they gathered together to pray. They are praying earnestly for God's Spirit, and the Spirit came. They felt His presence and His power. They went out into the streets and started to talk about Christ. And the power of God was upon them. People in the streets stopped to listen. Crowds gathered, and shopkeepers shut down their shops and gathered around. They spoke with tears in their eyes of their Savior. Or the need for salvation, the gift, the glorious work of Christ. People who were listening began to weep, coming to salvation and trusting in Jesus. Now, after they'd been going on for some time and were tired, they wanted to go home, but the crowds wouldn't let them. They wanted to hear more. We want to hear more about Christ. We want to be saved. Then the authorities came along, the police, and carted them off to prison and beat them until they were unconscious. Amongst them, there was a little girl of 12. She too was beaten unconscious. As they looked at this little girl lying unconscious, some of them felt sorry for her. When she began to come round, they expressed how they felt so sorry for her. She told them how she felt sorry for them. She began to tell them again about Christ, about His gospel, about the way of salvation, and they beat her again. Still, they couldn't beat out of her the gospel and what the power of the Holy Spirit had brought into her life. In the end, they had to let them go, and a revival spread throughout that whole area. And it all originated at a little prayer meeting. And so let us pray for the Spirit's filling for evangelism and His work in revival. No more cheesy Christianity. No more blessed be the tie that doesn't cramp my style. Or I surrender some. Or Spirit of the living God fall somewhere near me but not too close. No. Fix in us thy humble dwelling, all thy faithful mercies crown. Jesus, thou art all compassion, pure unbounded love thou art. Visit us with thy salvation, enter every trembling heart. Breathe, O breathe, thy loving spirit into every troubled breast. Let us all in thee inherit, let us find that sacred rest. Take away our bent to sinning, Alpha and Omega be, end of faith as its beginning, set our hearts at liberty. See, what I think we have here is a freedom to communicate. All of them were filled with the Holy Spirit and began to speak. Will you? Let's pray together. We are your people, Lord. We're gathered here to pray. And we ask, Lord, that you would visit us with the empowering presence of your Spirit. Thank you, Lord, that He has come according to your promise, when we no longer need wait. Thank you, Lord, that as a Christian, if we are such, we have your Holy Spirit. And yet we do leak, Lord. And we pray now, Lord, that your Spirit would fill us once more, and that we might be sent on our way this morning with a fresh spiritual insight into the things of God and fresh power for witness. We pray all these things in Jesus' name. Amen.
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0: and not just to communicate, but to do so with the empowering presence of the Holy Spirit. 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On one end, you and I are relying on the Spirit to lead, to give us words, to give us courage as we represent the gospel. On the other end, you and I are trying desperately to navigate the cultural landmines and to not offend. Josh's book, Unframed, helps move from the powerless and anemic culture-centered end of the continuum to the divinely fueled God-centered end. 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
7: Welcome to Open the Bible with Pastor Colin Smith. I'm Steve Hiller. Glad you've joined us today. And we're going to do something a little bit different today, Colin. We've got a special program with a special guest that we're going to introduce everyone to in just a moment. But before we do, I'd love for you to talk just a little bit about the mission of Open the Bible.
8: Well, the mission of Open the Bible is to raise up a movement of people who love to open the Bible themselves and are equipped to open the Bible with others. And the word love is really important here. You know, I think a lot of people have the idea that reading the Bible is a good thing to do, we ought to do it, it'll do us good, and so forth and so on. But you know, the Bible is so wonderfully rich. It's life-giving and it's life-sustaining. And I think when people discover that, there's a love for opening God's Word. There's an experience of actually meeting God in His Word and of coming to know Him in a rich and real and personal way. And that's what we want to encourage people in. And you know, when people discover that for themselves, they want to share it with other people as well.
7: Well, absolutely. And that's exactly what our guest today has discovered and is doing. So why don't you introduce us to today's special guest?
8: Well, it's a joy to have with me here in the studio, Mike Forbis, a dear personal friend. We've been friends for some years now, and we've had the opportunity of serving together. You're not from Scotland now, Mike, and people are going to love your accent as soon as you begin to speak. Tell us where you're from and a little bit about your background.
9: Well, I'm from Memphis, Tennessee, and I don't think I have an accent.
8: And neither do I have one.
9: Right. But no, I grew up in a small town in Arkansas, northeast Arkansas, called Harrisburg. out in the country, country boy, grew up, was raised in church all my life, and married now, have a lovely wife, Sandy. We've been married for 33 years. I have 4 children, 9 grandchildren.
8: That's marvelous. Now, the reason that I wanted people to meet you through this program, Mike, is that God has done a wonderful work through the scriptures in your life. You were helped by the ministry of Open the Bible, and now you are helping other people to open the Bible as well. And so I want people to hear that story, because it really goes to the heart of the mission statement that we were speaking about a moment ago, that people would love to open the Bible for themselves and that they'd be equipped to open the Bible for others. You're doing this, and I think you have a marvelous story in that regard. Tell us a little bit more about your life, your business. You're a business guy many years. God has blessed your business. Tell us about what you've been doing over these years.
9: Yes, sir. I have a construction company called F&F Construction. It's based in Memphis. We have an office in Panama City and an office in outside of Dallas. So we're a national company, work for national businesses. So we work all over the United States. My 3 sons work with me, and that is a great blessing to be able to work together with them. I tell folks now I finally like them.
8: It's not everyone that can work with family, but right. if you can do that, it is a marvelous, marvelous gift, and I'm so glad you have that opportunity.
9: Yeah, sir, it's a time of my life now to be able to work with my boys and watch them mature and take on the reins and grow the business.
8: Now, you've been a Christian, Mike, for a lot of years, but it's only really in recent years that, well, as you've put it to me, you've kind of come alive.
9: Yes, sir.
8: Tell us about how that happened.
9: Actually, I became sick with COVID, and I was in the hospital, and the doctor had given me some pretty tough news, said that my COVID was so serious. And it was the beginning days of COVID. We didn't really know how to treat it and where it was going to go. But I remember him telling me that night, he said, you could die. So it was that time in my life I began to get really, really serious. There were things in my life. I'd been a Christian for 35 years, but I had drifted.
8: Hmm.
9: And I knew then that I was not fully ready to meet God.
8: And he says, you could die tonight. The doctor says that.
9: He did. And so when you're on your back in a hospital room, you have no way to look but up. Mm. And so I did business with God that night. I said, I want to renew, get back into being serious about my faith. But after I'd gotten out of the hospital, I turned on the radio one morning, and I heard Open the Bible.
8: Hmm.
9: And I tell everybody, I said, the accent drew me in when I heard you speak, but the depth of the teaching is what kept me there. And what you guys were saying earlier, sir, about the word is food for our soul. We feed our natural body 3 times a day, more sometimes, but we feed our natural body, but we forget that we need to feed our soul, our spirit. And God's word did that, and I began to get excited about the word. What you guys that opened the Bible did for me is what Paul was telling Timothy, to stir that flame back up.
8: Huh.
9: And so it got me excited, and so I started reading the Bible. I would tell other guys in the office, and we'd listen to the program. It comes on at 6 a.m., by the way, in Memphis, so not, you know, you got to be almost a construction worker to be listening. But no. It comes on, but we would listen to it on the way to work and get to work and discuss it. And we said, well, why don't we just start reading the Bible that way? And we began reading short blocks of scripture and coming to the office and discussing it. What I found out was that God wanted a personal relationship with me.
8: Yeah.
9: And that relationship is built on conversation. And conversation is God speaking to me through his word and me speaking to him through prayer. And it became, my faith exploded. It became alive.
8: Hmm.
9: And I'm excited about those times with him every day now.
8: That's wonderful.
9: Yeah.
8: And I love the way that you describe this dual conversation. God speaks to us through the word, and we speak to him through prayer.
9: Yeah.
8: And, you know, I think some people have the idea that we hear the voice of God independently of scripture. And one of the things that I've appreciated so much about the emphasis that you've had in your ministry as God is using you, is that you want people to hear the voice of God through scripture and then to respond to the voice of God through prayer. And I just love that communication that goes in 2 directions.
9: You know, I was telling somebody, you know, as a contractor, I receive a set of blueprints from an architect, and he's put his mind on paper for me to build a building. per his instructions.
10: Yep.
9: God gave us the Bible, which is his mind,
10: yep.
9: his mind. And for me to just take those blueprints and throw them to the side and go build a building for my customer, and then when I got done, I say, well, I built you what I thought you wanted. And they're going, no, that's not my building. You built another building. You built your building.
10: Yeah.
9: And so I realized that's the same with my faith. I had been doing a lot of religious things, but I hadn't been building God's building. His mind is that Bible. And as I get it in mind, I'm now doing and following him the way he would have me to. And that's exciting.
8: How else would you describe the change that this has brought in your life? I mean, how has it changed you? You've got enthusiasm. You've got joy. You've got so much life about you that comes from the Word of God. How has it changed things in your family, in your own life, in relationships and so forth? What have you seen and what are you seeing? Because it doesn't happen all at once, does it?
9: No, sir, it does not. One thing, I have peace. Peace with God, peace of God and peace with God, right?
8: Yeah.
9: And that is such a thing that I didn't have when I was in the hospital. I didn't have that peace because, you know, thinking about meeting him. I'm watching it go with my friends, meeting friends and sharing this method of how we read the Bible and study the Bible and watching them grow individually. Just watching when they realize that they can have this personal relationship with God, that's something they had kind of set aside, even though they were in church, they kind of set it aside to realize that conversation and that discipleship method. So I watched them get excited about it. I've got my friend Andy Price. He came with me today and he follows me all over the world. We go around teaching this. My oldest son, Chris, just went through an interesting situation where he had a bad diagnosis. And when he came out of it, and he didn't go to church, but when he came out of that situation, his health situation, he said, "Can I come to the Bible study with you?" Well, my goodness, can you come to the Bible study with me? Absolutely.
8: It's a nice question to have your son ask you.
9: It's a wonderful question for your son to ask you. And now he's involved in it. And I just trust God to deal with him through his word. I don't have to go to my son and say, "Now you need to do this, this, and this." I'm trusting God with him and saying, "Son," because he's 43, he's a grown man. I'm saying, "Son, just read the word and let God speak to you."
8: Love it. So we talked a little bit about the effect of the Word of God in your own life.
9: Yes,
8: it's brought new life to you in a very, very wonderful way. Let's think a little bit about how you are trying to encourage others to get into the Word of God. You've spoken already about gathering a group of people and reading the Bible together, and you've kind of developed that into a simple approach that has been helpful to you and is helpful to others. Tell us a little bit more about your approach, how the small group works, and what the method is.
9: Sure. So what we do, we started with the book of John, and we said we're going to read chapter 1 this week. So every day we read chapter 1 of John, chapter 1, every day for a week. And then we gather together on Wednesday mornings and we discuss. But we read it prayerfully. We read it asking God to teach us and show us, because, you know, the Bible says that if we're saved, we have the Holy Spirit in us.
8: Mm-hmm.
9: God's the greatest teacher, right?
8: Yeah.
9: So God said he would teach us, he would lead us, he would guide us, he would remind us of things Jesus said. So we jot down any notes, anything that we see for the first time. And what I found about the Bible is you'll never plumb the depths of the Bible.
8: Yeah.
9: I've read John chapter 1 because we always start off new groups. We say, "Let's go with John chapter 1. I've read John chapter 1, I can't tell you how many times in the last 2 years. And every time I read it for a week, I get new truth out of it, new revelation. So we come together. A group of 12 is a perfect size because 5 minutes for each person is an hour. And so we go around the room and we ask everybody to share what God revealed to them through the Spirit and through his word that week. And it's just beautiful because everybody's at different places in their lives. Some may be grieving the loss of a child. Some may be celebrating the birth of a child. But there's one truth.
8: Mm-hmm.
9: We don't have multiple truths. There's one truth, but it's multiple application, how it applies, how it reaches people in their lives. And so we go around, we discuss it, and we learn off of each other. Nobody's teaching. Everybody's sharing.
8: I love that. Because you're encouraging people to slow down in their reading of the Bible. So this idea of read the same chapter every day for a week.
9: Yes, sir.
8: And you'll see new things in it.
9: Oh, wait.
8: The second time, the third time, the fifth time, the sixth time, and the Absolutely. Seventh time, because Scripture is so wonderfully, yeah. wonderfully rich. You know, my pastor taught me early in life, slow down in reading the Bible. Read a few verses and try and find one thing that you will take into your mind and into your heart and carry it with you.
9: That's it.
8: And what you're doing is you're actually encouraging people to capture six or seven things yeah. over the course of a week just by going to the same passage yeah. and letting it drip feed into the mind and into the heart so that more and more is being drawn out
9: yes.
8: of it.
9: Yes.
8: I think it's a marvelous thing.
9: And you understand the depth of the Word. Now the Word becomes so alive to you, sir, that you realize this Word was given to us from someone who's holier than my words can explain
8: yes.
9: or our minds can comprehend.
8: Yes.
9: And He's communicating to us through this. And it just goes layer after layer after layer. We just did John chapter 1 in Guatemala last week. And so I was reading it, and it's John the Baptist says, I'm just the voice of one. Well, I'd never seen it that way. I'm the voice of one in the wilderness, you know. He said, I'm just the voice of one in the wilderness, you know, and for us, that's what we are. We're the voice of one,
8: yeah.
9: and we live in a wilderness, and we're saying, behold, the Word of God now.
8: See, another thing that I love about what you're doing is not only do you have the highest confidence in the Word of God as God actually speaking to us, but you have real confidence in the presence and the work of the Holy Spirit
9: oh, yes,
8: in the life of a believer to enable us to understand and benefit from the Word of God. Talk a little bit about that, because it seems to me that that's something very important and valuable.
9: Absolutely, because He's our teacher.
8: Yep.
9: He's the one, and you know, the Bible says He will convict of sin, righteousness, and judgment. He will lead you, He will guide you, He will remind you of everything that Jesus said. So we believe that the Word of God, it has to be revealed. Truth has to be revealed. You can preach truth, but the Holy Spirit reveals truth, right?
8: Yep.
9: So we believe every saved person, the Bible makes it clear that every saved person has God Himself as the Holy Spirit living in them.
8: Yep.
9: He is the revealer of truth.
8: Yep.
9: And so we have that capacity in us if we will apply ourselves to get into the Word and let Him teach us and guide us. And we gather together to discuss. And when we come together as groups, you know, you think about the 12 disciples. They were with Jesus every day, walking around hearing truth, hearing truth. You know they had to get together and discuss it, to talk about, did you understand this? Did you understand that? We never come at our meeting saying we have all the answers. We don't.
8: Hmm.
9: That we understand we're talking about a God beyond our imagination. So we come together to discuss the revelation that we've been given that week. But it's always revelation from the Word by the Spirit.
8: Yeah, and that the Bible is a book that a believer can actually understand.
9: Oh, yes,
8: I mean, I love the way that Peter puts this in 2 Peter and chapter 1. He's talking about we were eyewitnesses of His, that's Christ's, majesty. And so he's speaking about the Word that is now in the Gospels that are given to us. And he says, we have the prophetic Word more fully confirmed, to which you will do well to pay attention as to a lamp mm-hmm. shining in a dark place.
9: Yes.
8: Well, I've heard people talk about the Bible as being, you know, such an obscure and difficult book that nobody could ever possibly understand it. It sounds like it's a sort of murky well that you could never get into. This says it's a lamp shining in a dark place. And when a believer is indwelt by the Holy Spirit, we don't understand everything,
9: no.
8: but we really can open the Bible and we can hear the voice of God and we can discern and understand and grasp His Word.
9: Whenever I was saved, it happened because God opened my eyes to yeah. see His holiness, my depravity, and the only hope I had was Jesus Christ.
8: Yeah.
9: He opened my eyes to see that. Prior to, I was religious, but lost.
8: Hmm.
9: Now, when I read the Bible, God, through the Holy Spirit, reveals light. Just like He revealed my condition, He's revealing Himself to me. And He's revealing about, you know, you read, at first you're reading words, but after a couple of 3 days, you begin to see God's ways
8: yeah,
9: and how He works. And then you're reminded, well, wait a minute, He did this in Genesis, He did this in Revelations. You know, you can just see this beautiful thread through the Bible. One message, God restoring man back into fellowship from Him, which was lost in the garden, restored by way of Jesus until we're back into the city, which is looks like, to me, it's going to be similar to the garden.
8: Well, you're talking my language when you talk about the whole Bible being one story.
9: Yes,
8: and
9: sir.
8: Begins in a garden,
9: yes.
8: Ends in a city, and
9: yes,
8: all the way through, it's about the Lord Jesus Christ. And isn't it beautiful where you're able to see these things tying together?
9: It's the most exciting time I've ever had in my faith,
8: yeah.
9: In my faith walk. It is so exciting. Every day is exciting, knowing that we get to meet and talk with, have communication with, conversation with this God.
8: Do you know, another thing that I'm finding to be really helpful these days is just to notice how often in the scripture, where there's a command, there's also a promise.
9: Oh, yeah.
8: And, you know, love one another as I have loved you. So there's a command there on the one hand, and there's a promise there on the other. Forgive one another as God in Christ has forgiven you. Be content with what you have, for God has said, I will never leave you, I'll never forsake you. I've got in the habit, Mike, of every time I see a command in the Bible, I'm saying, is there a promise somewhere around here that's going to enable me to fulfill it?
9: Yeah.
8: Because it seems to me that something wonderful that God has given to us in the gospel is that he gives in his promises what we need in order to live a life in obedience to his commands. And that connection seems to me to be absolutely vital.
9: And there's one more thing I would think about, I wanted to mention, and the fact that how Moses, when he had, it was in Deuteronomy, and he's about to leave. And he's talking about the words that he had written, the commandments. And he said, these words you'll have in your heart. You'll teach them to your children.
8: Mm.
9: And you'll talk about them.
8: Yep.
9: When you rise up, when you lie down, when you're going out, and when you're coming in. And you'll have them on your doorpost, on your gate. You'll have them on your hand. You'll have them on your head. And if you really chew on that and think about what Moses was talking about, he's saying, I want you to saturate your mind with these scriptures. I want you to get together and discuss them. But it's because you've read it repetitively. Just like hearing a song over and over and over, it sticks in your mind. Using this Bible study method the way we're doing, when I wake up in the morning, I'm thinking about the scripture. The last thoughts in my end of my day, I'm thinking about scripture. Sir, I have never, ever been able to do that. The other benefit, I have victory over sin that I did not have before.
8: Wow, that's powerful.
9: Whenever the Bible says, I've hid your word in my heart that I might not
8: sin. Might not sin, yeah.
9: And so to understand that there were the hidden sins, lust, pride, greed, envy, you know, those sins, we can hide them from people, but we don't hide them from God.
8: Yep.
9: And pride, those type things. But having the word in your heart will keep you, give you victory over those sins. And brother, there's nothing like walking in victory.
8: Yeah.
9: When we're walking in victory, we're excited about our faith.
8: Yeah. Yeah, indeed. Let me read a couple of verses from Psalm 19. I love these verses because they remind us not only that the Bible is the word of God, but that the Bible actually does the work of God. And I think they describe what you've been talking about and what all of us are really looking for. This is Psalm 19, verses 7 and 8. The law of the Lord is perfect. And then look what it does, reviving the soul. I mean, that's what's happened to you.
9: Sir.
8: Your soul's been revived. The testimony of the Lord is sure, making wise the simple. So here's someone who says, I've never been to a seminary, but the word of God makes wise to the person who's indwelt by the Spirit. The precepts of the Lord are right, rejoicing the heart. Well, I mean, there's been a whole lot of joy in our conversation right here. The commandment of the Lord is pure, enlightening the eyes. So actually, it's not simply learning information.
9: No.
8: This is life that comes to us. And you have experienced it, and you're now seeing it happen. Well, tell us, the Bible study that you started is now all over the world.
9: Oh, we have it going all over South America, Latin America. We have it in Africa. We have it in seminaries. We have it in schools because the method works and people are excited about it. We just got back from Guatemala City last week, and we have a 3-year plan with some guys that we're working with over there that our goal is to have 10,000 leaders trained in 3 years. That will have 10,000 groups. Each group will have at least 10 people. So that would be 100,000 people that we're trying to disciple. And when I say try to disciple, it's not our work. It's trusting in the word, God's word, to do his work. I like to say we're just trying to get God's people into God's word, until God's word gets into God's people.
8: It's beautifully simple, and God is blessing it. And thank you for sharing the story. I mean, this is such an encouragement that God's word has got into your life, Mike. It's brought such a change in your life that now it's coming into the lives of many, many other people. And I think, you know, just to kind of wrap this conversation, that the challenge for all of us, I think, is we're receiving the word of God. What can we do that will then mean that we're not only receiving, but we're becoming channels to actually share it and give it with others? The simplicity of what you've got here. Read the Bible, pray and ask God, what are you showing me through this? And then share it with some other people. I mean, that's so simple. Yeah. Anyone can do this.
9: Anyone can do it.
8: And it's going to enrich people's lives in the most wonderful, wonderful way. Mike, thank you so much for being on the program today. Appreciate your friendship, your ministry, your testimony, and God bless you in all that you're doing.
9: Thank you so much, sir. God bless you.
7: 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And a great way to do that is to read God's Word, the same passage, day after day for a week, and then get together and discuss that. 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Well, as you give a gift of any amount this month, you're going to receive a copy of Pastor Brad Weatherall's book called Saved to Sin No More. And Colin, who is this book for?
8: Well, it's really for every Christian who wants to make progress in his or her battle against sin. And that's surely got to be everyone who knows and loves the Lord Jesus Christ. You know, I think one of the greatest struggles that we have is just discouragement. And the doctrine of union with Christ is the most encouraging truth that I know in all of the Bible. Faith unites us to the Lord Jesus Christ so that his presence is in us through the Holy Spirit. And when Christ is in us, there's something of the power and the peace and the joy of the Lord Jesus that's actually in us too. And when that's the case, it makes what would have been impossible for us on our own possible because his power and his presence is with us. So getting hold of what it means to actually have Christ in us and for us to be in him, that's union with Christ, is going to be the most encouraging thing for moving forward in the battle against stubborn sins that often defeat us.
7: Well, we'd love to send you a copy of this book. 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
1: We must, through many tribulations, enter the kingdom of God.
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1: We cannot live a trouble-free life, but God makes all the difference, because then you realize when hardship comes, there is still a loving Heavenly Father who will allow these things to be used for His glory.

Have you ever seen your child face something pretty tough? Maybe it was an important medical procedure that was quite painful. You knew it was necessary and helpful in the long term, but your child just focused on the suffering. Well, today on A New Beginning, Pastor Greg Laurie helps us trust our Heavenly Father to know what's best, even when there's pain in the present. We'll learn the encouragement that comes when we focus on the future benefit and the present presence of God in our

0: The title of my message is, Why Do Christians Have to Suffer? And we come to the second section of the book of Acts now. And the focus of the book goes from Peter to Paul. Now, of course, we're introduced to Paul earlier in the book as Saul of Tarsus, the Christian killer, hunting down followers of Jesus and sending them to prison and even to death. It's Saul of Tarsus who presides over the death of the first martyr of the church, the courageous young Stephen. But now he's been converted on the Damascus Road, and Saul has become Paul. But the Lord's sort of whipping him into shape, and Paul is now ready for prime time. So we're going to look at exciting missionary journeys of Paul and Barnabas, and in short order, without technology, without any of the tools we have today, they effectively turned their world upside down. They were really bright lights in a dark place. But now we're going to see an interesting verse here in Acts 14 that talks about adversity that comes in the life of the Christian. It's great to talk about heaven. It's wonderful to think about glory and the rewards that await us, but there can be difficulties on the way because heaven is a prepared place for prepared people. So whatever you're going through right now, maybe I'm talking to somebody going through an intense trial, severe adversity, personal suffering, a tragedy, something else. You're saying, why is this happening to me? Wouldn't it be great if the moment we accepted Christ, we just went straight to heaven? You'd say to someone, would you like Jesus to come into your life? Yes. Pray this prayer with me. Lord Jesus, I know I'm a sinner. I believe you're the Savior who died on the cross, and I ask you to come into my life. Amen. Boom, you're in heaven. That'd be cool. That's not the way it works. There's things that are going to happen in your life to prepare you for this prepared place. And the Bible is clear in pointing out that storms will come in every life, but there's a purpose in these storms. Go to Acts 14, verse 21. When they had preached the gospel to that city, it made many disciples that led many people to the Lord and returned to Lystra, Iconium, and Antioch, strengthening the souls of the disciples, exhorting them to continue in the faith and saying, we must through many tribulations enter the kingdom of God. We must through many tribulations enter the kingdom of God. There's the gospel, and the Christian life, in a nutshell, it's not all blue skies, it's not all easy days. Those come, thank God. But there are storm clouds and there are challenges, and it's through many tribulations we enter the kingdom of God. Now someone might say, well, I don't want that. I want to live carefree. I just want to have fun because girls just want to have fun. And all I want to do is have some fun. And I've got a feeling I'm not the only one. I want to fly like an eagle till I'm free. Fly, fly, fly. Listen, bird brain. That's not the way life works. Because through many tribulations, you will enter the kingdom of God. Listen to these words of Job. When he says, we're all adrift in the same boat, too few days, too many troubles. Wow, that's relevant. Jesus summed it up to two men building their homes or their lives on different foundations. One man built his home on a rock. Another man built his home on the shifting sand. And the wind came and the storms came and the rain fell. And the one who was built on the rock stood and was strong. The one who built his house on sand, his house collapsed. So you have a choice as to what you're going to build your life on. But here's the bottom line. Storms will come into every life. Storms will come into the life of the ungodly person. Storms will come into the life of the godly person. The Bible says the rain falls on the just and the unjust. We cannot live a trouble-free life. Maybe this is why Benjamin Disraeli, the former prime minister of England, reviewing his life, said, quote, youth is a mistake, manhood is a struggle, and old age is a regret, end quote. Pretty pessimistic view. Well, that's a view of life without God. But God makes all the difference, because then you realize when hardship comes, when adversity is knocking at the door of your life, when tragedy befalls you, there is still a loving Heavenly Father who will allow these things to be used for His glory. It's hard for us to wrap our minds around tragedy in the life of a Christian. It's hard for us to understand that a Christian can get cancer, or that a Christian can die in an automobile accident, or that a Christian can face some other horrible event in life. You know, our own son died in an automobile accident. And, you know, people sometimes ask, well, are you over it yet? You know, never ask that question of anyone who's lost a child, because you never get over it. You do get through it. It is not as hard today as it was after it happened, but it's still hard and we still miss our son. And I did have people come to me and say, how could this happen to you of all people? Which I found an interesting question. Well, you're a preacher and you help people and point people to God. Why would God allow this to happen to you? And my response is, why do you think I would get a free pass? Because I'm a preacher. We're all in the same boat, as Job said. I live in the same fallen world as you do. But here's what the Bible says in Romans 5. We can rejoice when we run into problems and trials, for we know they help us develop endurance, and endurance develops strength of character. And this hope will not lead to disappointment, for we know how dearly God loves us. Wait, hold on, Paul. You said trials, and you said hardship. And then you said, God loves me. If God loves me, why does He let me go through hardship and trials? Answer, because God loves me, and because through many tribulations, I will enter the kingdom of God.
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3: Hi, Pastor Greg. I want to thank you for your many messages that have helped me learn more about Jesus. Listening to your sermons has allowed me to understand God's Word in a way that I never knew before. It really took me becoming a mom before my faith became serious to me. But your podcasts and devotions have helped me as I was able to explain the Bible to my 4-year-old son. About a week ago, he told me he wanted to ask Jesus into his heart. And I thank Jesus for giving me the right words to help him. Thank you so much for helping me and my family grow closer to the Lord.
2: It's a joy to hear that these studies have impacted this woman's life and that of her family. If you have a story to share, why not call us and let us know? Here's the number, 1-866-871-1144. That's 866-871-1144.
1: Well, we're glad you're along today for Pastor Greg's message in Acts 14, titled, Why Do Christians Have to Suffer? Let's continue.
0: Mary and Martha and Lazarus, remember them? They lived in Bethany. Bethany is basically striking distance from Jerusalem. So when the Lord and his disciples would make their way into the city, they would often stop at the home of Mary, Martha, and Lazarus. And Martha was a killer cook. And Jesus liked to hang out with them. They could legitimately say, we are friends of Jesus. They could, and wouldn't that not be hard to not bring up in every conversation? You know, as my friend Jesus just said to me yesterday. Or he just texted me. Want to see his text? See? We're tight. And they were. They were actual friends of Jesus. And so when Lazarus got very sick, Mary and Martha sent word to the Lord who was out traveling, the one that you love is sick, thinking for sure he would drop whatever he's doing, come back to Bethany, heal his buddy, and then return to whatever it was God had called him to do. But yet we read these verses in John 11. When Jesus heard about this, he said, the sickness of Lazarus will not end in death. It happened for the glory of God, so the Son of God will receive glory from this. Listen. Although Jesus loved Mary, Martha, and Lazarus, he stayed where he was for the next 2 days. Wait, because he loved them, he stayed where he was. Again, this doesn't make sense. Listen, God's ways are not your ways. And God's timing is not your timing. And they wanted a healing, but Jesus was instead going to do a resurrection. Because when he showed up in town, not only had he not healed Lazarus, but he had missed the funeral. And Martha came to him and said, Lord, if you would have been here, my brother would not have died. Let me update that. Jesus, you missed an opportunity. You blew it, Lord. We were bragging on you. We were telling everyone you would come through and you show up late. Jesus says, Martha, your brother will rise again. Oh, I know, Martha says. I know in the resurrection of the last day. Jesus says, Martha, read my lips. No, he didn't say that, but he did say this. Martha, I am the resurrection and the life. He that believes in me, though he were dead, yet shall he live. And whosoever lives and believes in me shall never die. Then he followed up with this question. Do you believe this? Well, she didn't. Mary came and effectively said the same thing. And then Jesus walked up to the tomb of Lazarus and he said, Lazarus, come forth. And Lazarus did. The point of this is God allowed it for his purposes. So maybe it seems to you right now that Jesus is not hearing your prayer or that his delay is a denial. Understand, God may have a purpose. Why does God allow adversity in the life of the Christian? If you're taking notes, here's point number one. Suffering and adversity keep us humble. Suffering and adversity keep us humble. You see, when life gets hard, when adversity hits, we drop to our knees and we pray. Here's my question. Do you pray with the same intensity when all your needs are met? We should be as quick to give thanks as we are to come to God with our petitions and say, Lord, thank you. Right now, just think about all that God has given you. You have your home, you have, or your apartment, or I don't know where you live, but you have some place where you live and lay your head. You have your health, hopefully. You have your family, perhaps. You have salvation, of that I'm sure. Let's just all say thank you, Lord, right now. Thank you, Lord. He's so good to us, isn't he? So we need to pray. Number two, adversity teaches us eternal truths we would otherwise not learn. Adversity teaches us eternal truths that we would otherwise not learn. We try to avoid pain at all costs. You know, this is why I'm amazed at people who get tattoos. By the way, I'm not against tattoos. I'm fine with them. I went to get a tattoo. They said, you're too old and lame. Leave right now. But seriously, here's a reason I would never get a tattoo. It looks like it hurts. See, I don't like pain. And we're always looking for a way around pain. You know, I want to work out. I want to lose weight. But I actually, well, let's take out the workout part. I just want to lose weight because I'm in bad shape or I'm not in a good shape. Well, I'm in a shape. It's kind of like the shape of a pear. And people even call me the Lord's pear. And I don't appreciate that. So I want to get in better shape. So you talk to a trainer or somebody who is in good shape. You got to hit the gym, man. Hit the gym, break it down, build it up. No pain, no gain. Is there a way around this? See, we don't like to go through those things. But in a way, trials are like God's gym to break us down, to build us up. Pain reminds us of a deeper need. For instance, when I get hunger pangs, it reminds me it's time to eat. And my stomach works like clockwork. I mean, my stomach knows what time it is before my brain does. And it's time to eat. And so sometimes pain is allowed in our life to get our attention. Now, don't get me wrong, and I hope I don't seem to be overemphasizing suffering today. Because there's going to be many great days, many pain-free days, many days when there is no adversity at all. And we're thankful for those days. And I would encourage you, enjoy them. God even says in Scripture that he has given us richly all things to enjoy. So enjoy those things. But understand that adversity will come. Why do we go through these trials? Again, Acts 14:22. We must through many tribulations enter the kingdom of God. Here's a third reason we go through these trials and temptations. We have a new compassion for others in pain. When you go through adversity, you will have a new compassion for others who are in pain. Paul writes in 2 Corinthians 1:4, God comforts us in our troubles, listen, so we can comfort others when they're troubled, and we'll be able to give them the same comfort God has given us. The more we suffer for Christ, the more God will shower us with his comfort through Christ. So I would not go through what I went through losing our son if I could change history. I would bring him back in a heartbeat, but I can say this. God has given to me and my wife and our son a ministry we did not ask for, but a ministry we embrace. And it's a ministry of helping others who've lost loved ones. Okay? You know? Because I don't want to waste my pain. And if I can offer a word of encouragement, a word of hope, to anybody who has gone through the worst tragedy imaginable, I want to do that and tell them that God will be there with them and God will walk through what they're going through with them as well. And if their loved one was a believer, the greatest hope of all, they will see their loved one again, because they're not just a part of their past, they're also a part of their future. That's our hope in Christ.

0: Good encouragement from Pastor Greg Laurie. Such important insight today on A New Beginning on a challenging subject. The title of today's study, Why Do Christians Have to Suffer? You know, Pastor Greg, somebody may be listening right now who's facing some difficult challenges. They don't particularly count themselves as religious, but boy, they could sure use some help about now.
1: Yes, sometimes God will let us go through hardship so he'll get our attention. The psalmist said, "Before I was afflicted, I went astray, but now I have kept your word." So maybe something's happening in your life that's caused you to look up, as in looking up to God, and you're saying, "Help." Listen, that's not a bad place to be. In fact, that's a really good place to be. It's been said when you get to the end of yourself, you get to the beginning of God. Do you feel like you're at the end of yourself right now? Then why don't you pray? In fact, I would like to lead you in a prayer. Maybe you've never prayed before. You don't even know how to start praying. That's okay. Prayer is just talking to God. Let me lead you in a simple prayer. You could pray it after me, in fact. And this is a prayer where you're asking God to enter into your situation, but more significantly, you're asking Christ to enter into your life. See, that's what being a Christian is. It's having Christ living inside of you. It's a relationship, not some religious thing. So if you would like a relationship with God, if you would like God to walk with you through your times of difficulty, you could pray this prayer after me right now. Just pray these words if you would. Lord Jesus, I'm scared and I need your help. And I'm asking you to enter my life. I'm asking you to forgive me of my sin. I know that you died on the cross for my sin and rose again from the dead. But I want to receive you now as my Savior and my Lord. So I invite you into my life and I choose to follow you from this moment forward. Thank you for hearing this prayer. And thank you for answering this prayer. In Jesus' name I pray. Amen.
0: Amen. And listen, if you have just prayed that prayer along with Pastor Greg, and you've meant those words sincerely, the Lord has heard you and has forgiven you of your sin. 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And I know that word growing is important.
2: Yes.
0: It's full of such great insight. And let me ask you this. If a brand new believer picked up this book today, what do you hope would happen in their life over the next 6 months?
1: Yeah, I would hope that they would internalize these principles and develop disciplines. I know we don't like to hear that word.

0: etc., you need to apply discipline and say there's certain things I'm going to do every day if I feel like it or not. And one of those disciplines is I'm going to read the Bible every day. There was an old song we used to sing, read your Bible, pray every day, and you will grow in love. Remember that? Well, that's theologically correct. Read your Bible, pray every day, and you will grow in love. Psalm 1 says, happy is the man that doesn't walk in the counsel of the ungodly or stand in the way of sinners or sit in the seat of the scornful. But listen, his delight is in the word of God, and in it he meditates day and night. Start your day with the Bible, end your day with the Bible, and work it in the middle of the day sometime too. And so here's a new book that we're offering. You mentioned the title, What Every Growing Christian Needs to Know. And I go into some depth, encouraging believers to study their Bibles, giving some helpful tips on how they can do that more effectively, why it will bring joy into their life. As I mentioned earlier, in Psalm 1, his delight, it says. It doesn't say his drudgery. No, his delight is in the word of the Lord. Every Christian should look forward to reading the Bible and hearing the Bible taught. So if you look forward to like listening to our broadcast and other Bible teaching shows, that's a good sign. That's an indication of spiritual growth. In fact, the very fact that you're listening right now tells me something about you. It tells me that you want to know Jesus more. It tells me that you want to grow as a Christian. So let us help you do that. And we'll rush you a copy of What Every Growing Christian Needs to Know for your gift of any size. Dave will tell you more about that now.
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1: We're Karen and Jeremy. 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
1: My husband passed away 11 years ago, and I did not know what I was going to do or how I was going to raise my three grandchildren, but we've never went without a roof over our head or food on our table. I'm 73 years old. I'm still able to work. So he's been with me every single second and every single moment. 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

0: Glad you're here. We're Karen and Jeremy on KCBI. And today, Jeremy has your morning motivator.
1: I thought I had been hacked. It was a Saturday afternoon, and I opened my laptop to log in to one of my online accounts. And I entered my information like normal, but instead of getting into my account, I got this message that said, access denied. And I'd like to tell you that I prayed in that moment, but instead I panicked because my mind immediately went to the worst possible scenarios. Did I do something wrong? Did someone get into my account and change my username and password? I tried logging in over and over and over, but nothing would work. And eventually I found the tech support number, but it was the weekend. So all I could do was call and leave a message and then wait, which may have been the hardest part of the whole thing. There's that sinking feeling that comes when all of a sudden you've lost access to something important, especially when there's nothing you can do about it. And thankfully, tech support did eventually call me back and they assured me, hey, everything is okay. We know what's wrong. You have not been hacked. But afterward, I just kind of reflected on it. And as I did, I realized, you know, there's a lot of times in my faith where I've felt something similar. Days when God feels distant, or there are prayers that I wonder, are these getting through? And if I'm not careful, I can start to let what I'm feeling in that moment convince me of something that isn't true. Maybe God has pulled away, or maybe I've done something that put too much distance between us. Maybe somehow I've lost access to Him. But no matter how I'm feeling, Romans 8 reminds me of what's always true. For I am sure that neither death nor life, nor angels nor rulers, nor things present nor things to come, nor powers, heights, depth, or anything else in all creation will be able to separate us from the love of God in Christ Jesus our Lord.
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1: You may consider yourself a green thumb. I used to, until this summer hit my patio plants. And now I just am a plant funeral director because I have got a plant graveyard in the backyard.

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1: There's been quite a few wildfires around Texas. There was one last Thursday. It burned about 65 acres in the towns of Wilmer and Ferris, and it was mostly grass, thankfully, but there was one property that was in danger, and that was the Patrick Baptist Church. It was not just the church, but it was also the parsonage where Pastor Tyler Poole and his family live, and there were church members there, and he had his family at home, so he got them all evacuated. Everybody left. But he kind of stayed behind just to see what was going to happen. But he said once the smoke got so thick he could barely see the firefighters, he decided, okay, it's time for me to leave too. So he left thinking, I don't know what's going to be left of the church. But they saw on the news a little bit later on that the church was actually spared. And it's crazy when you see these pictures because there's this big field. It's completely charred. Mm-hmm. And it all stops around the property line of this church. There was even a propane tank that had charred grass all around it. And the propane tank did not explode. And this is what Pastor Tyler had to say about it.
2: A lot of our church members congregated in my grandparents' house, and we were praying together. And our prayer was, God, we want you to spare the property. However, if you don't, or if you do, give us an opportunity to use this to tell people about you.
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1: Your giving goes so far at KCBI, and I just wanted to share an example with you of that. Yes, it's the music you love. Yes, it's the Bible teachers that you love every day. But it's also moments of prayer that you may never hear about, but one day might need. For example, I got an email from a mom who said that her daughter was really trying to decide if she was going to keep her pregnancy. And she was deeply concerned about it. She had talked to her daughter, and all she could do was pray. And she reached out to the station and said, you know, would you please pray for me at the station? And so we were praying, and our community of people praying at the prayer center were standing with her. And she sent me a note yesterday to say, hey, I took my daughter in, she saw the ultrasound, and she is keeping her baby.
0: That's awesome.
1: Prayer is a powerful part of KCBI's ministry that you make possible with your giving. 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

0: 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We're Karen and Jeremy, KCBI.
1: There's one place where the news is always positive and hopeful, and that is with Dave on Afternoons at KCBI and the Heartbeat of Texas, sharing feel-good stories of Texans doing kind things all across the Lone Star State. You can hear it this afternoon at 3:40.

0: Welcome. We're your married morning team, Karen and Jeremy.
1: Sometimes you do something on your own and you think, you know what? This would be fun to bring my spouse along with me. And then you do, and you start to question that decision. Karen and I were at the grocery store, which is something I normally do on my own. Mm-hmm. If she goes, she normally goes on her own. So rarely do we have to do this together. And I've discovered that we do things so differently.
0: Mm-hmm.
1: So we're at the cash register. We're checking out. We have three bunches of bananas. And you know, when you buy bananas, you have to weigh them on the scale.
0: Right.
1: Well, the problem is that we scan the bananas. Karen grabs two of the bunches and set them on the scale, reaching for the third one. And the scale says, oh, here's your total.
0: Right.
1: Well,
0: no,
1: we have
0: we
1: three.
0: Don't have the third one yet.
1: Yeah. So we call the lady over to take them off the ticket so we can try that again. So Karen tries again. She just tries to move the bananas faster to the scale. Didn't work. We didn't catch it. And I said, okay, don't worry. Let's just grab one of those bunches and put it back on the scale. I didn't really care which one, but Karen wanted to make sure we got the exact one that weighed
0: right.
1: the exact amount we missed, because we didn't want to overpay for that. And I kind of figured, you know what? For 50 cents, I'm willing to be wrong here.
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1: September gets here tomorrow, and before you know it, we'll be talking about Christmas. 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
1: It could be that if you want to make your workouts more effective, ice cream is the secret ingredient.
0: I think I saw this. What was the deal?
1: Yeah, I think you're going to completely disagree with this too. So apparently there was a study done by Harvard and the Mayo Clinic, and they said like after your workout, a lot of people will have this post-workout meal that's supposed to help with protein and stuff. And some people will do like chicken and rice, you know, very lean, very healthy.
0: Right.
1: They said an ice cream blizzard, like an Oreo blizzard, would actually be better than chicken and rice. Mm.
0: I wonder why. I'd love to hear from a nutritionist on this.
1: Yeah, I don't think that they would agree with this too. But apparently, according to the study, it's like the fast carbs that are released into your system. And then the dairy protein, that combination is supposed to just be really good for helping your muscles and everything. And I guess just because ice cream makes you happy, it also suppresses the cortisol. And so that's good for you too. You know what? Honestly, I think this is completely accurate.
0: I feel like though it's confusing because isn't ice cream the reason we're at the gym in the first place?
1: Maybe.
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1: There are moments in the Bible that remind you of how patient God really is. For example, when the Israelites were wandering in the desert, he led them with a cloud by day and fire by night for 40 years.

0: KCBI, we're Karen and Jeremy.
1: Getting to know you a little bit better each day with an icebreaker question. And today that question is, while what's mine is yours and what's yours is mine may apply, sometimes what's mine is mine can also apply. And we're talking about those snacks that maybe you get just for yourself that you don't want other people dipping into. For me, I have a certain snack bar that I think other people would love to eat, but I make sure that I kind of hide them away and they're kind of just, they're my special treat. So we want to know, do you have something like this?
0: Sometimes if I get a sweet treat and I think other people might eat it, I will, okay, Jeremy, you're going to know my secret now, but he's not very much into sweets. I put them on the very top shelf in the pantry behind other boxes so that they can't be seen.
1: Yep. Maybe you hide your snacks. Maybe there's another trick to keep your snacks protected. We'd love to know, what is that snack that belongs to you?
0: Give us a call at 888-469-9290.

0: Thanks for sharing the day at KCBI. We're Karen and Jeremy, your married morning team, getting to know you a little bit better with a daily icebreaker question. Today, that question is, are there snacks that you're kind of territorial about? I got these for me. You guys have your thing, but these are for me.
1: Wesley said whenever his mom would bake cookies, she would hide them in the bran cereal boxes.
0: Whoa.
1: So she could keep them for
0: camouflage them?
1: Yes.
0: Wow.
1: And then Cheryl said she does also, she hides cookies as well, chocolate chip, because her husband sleep eats in the middle of the night. Funny how he always seems to go straight to the cookies.
0: Producer Claire, what do you guys do?
2: My husband and I, I'm happy to share the Oreos until we get down to the last few.
1: Mm-hmm.
2: And then I will start hiding them behind really anything. Because when he goes to open the pantry, it's very much just what he sees. So he's not going to be looking for them.
0: All right, so he's easy to trick. Maybe somebody in your house is too. 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
2: Your icebreaker question of the day is, are there snacks that you tend to be territorial about and you don't like to share with others?
3: 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I still kept them Hostess cupcakes up in the dark where nobody could see them.
1: I got to be honest, though. That's probably pretty smart because I used to love Hostess cupcakes.
2: Me
1: and
2: too.
1: If I was coming back home to mom's house, yeah, those things would be in danger.

0: KCBI.
1: When you're younger, you don't want anybody to tell you what to do. 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So KCBI has a new ebook. 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It's 30 Days of Truth from the Book of Proverbs. 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And you can download it free from kcbi.org.
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0: Glad you're here. We're Karen and Jeremy on KCBI. And today, Jeremy has your morning motivator.
1: I thought I had been hacked. It was a Saturday afternoon, and I opened my laptop to log in to one of my online accounts. And I entered my information like normal, but instead of getting into my account, I got this message that said, access denied. And I'd like to tell you that I prayed in that moment, but instead I panicked because my mind immediately went to the worst possible scenarios. Did I do something wrong? Did someone get into my account and change my username and password? I tried logging in over and over and over, but nothing would work. And eventually I found the tech support number, but it was the weekend. So all I could do was call and leave a message and then wait, which may have been the hardest part of the whole thing. There's that sinking feeling that comes when all of a sudden you've lost access to something important, especially when there's nothing you can do about it. And thankfully, tech support did eventually call me back and they assured me, hey, everything is okay. We know what's wrong. You have not been hacked. But afterward, I just kind of reflected on it. And as I did, I realized, you know, there's a lot of times in my faith where I've felt something similar. Days when God feels distant, or there are prayers that I wonder, are these getting through? And if I'm not careful, I can start to let what I'm feeling in that moment convince me of something that isn't true. Maybe God has pulled away, or maybe I've done something that put too much distance between us. Maybe somehow I've lost access to Him. But no matter how I'm feeling, Romans 8 reminds me of what's always true. For I am sure that neither death nor life, nor angels nor rulers, nor things present nor things to come, nor powers, heights, depth, or anything else in all creation will be able to separate us from the love of God in Christ Jesus our Lord.
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9: What is heaven going to be like? What is it that really awaits us on the other side of the grave? It's amazing how little information is in the Bible about what heaven is going to be like. But it tells us just enough to whet our appetites and to motivate us to live obediently for Jesus Christ the short time we're here.
10: Welcome to Pathway to Victory with author and pastor Dr. Robert Jeffress. Earth may be our current residence, but it's far from our eternal home. When Jesus ascended into heaven, he promised that he was going to prepare a place for those who put their faith in him. And today on Pathway to Victory, Dr. Robert Jeffress teaches from a wonderful passage in Revelation chapter 21 that describes the glories of heaven. But first, let's take a moment to hear some important ministry updates.
8: Thanks, David, and welcome again to Pathway to Victory. The revelation of Jesus Christ given to John is filled with strange imagery that symbolizes warfare and desolation. But none of these unfamiliar pictures should eclipse the bottom line in Revelation. This is a book that unveils the glory and majesty of Jesus Christ. And this is the forecast of his coming reign. It's a story of triumph and joy. Well, from the beginning of August until now, we've been walking through the book of Revelation together. And by now, I hope you've requested two very helpful resources that I've written for you. The deadline for making your request is today. First, I've written a booklet called The Major Characters of the End Times. If you love biblical prophecy as I believe you do, then this one belongs in your collection. As you read my book, I've identified 15 characters in biblical prophecy. It's the perfect tool to have alongside my book on Revelation because it'll help you understand the key figures in the end times, and it's printed in a large font, making this booklet readable and easy to understand. And it's my gift to you when you follow the simple instructions at ptv.org. Second, and when you include a much-needed gift to support the ministry of Pathway to Victory, I'll also include my best-selling book on Revelation called Final Conquest. We'll share more information about these two resources later in the program. But right now, I'm going to describe one of the most colorful depictions of heaven in the entire Bible. I titled today's message, What Will Heaven Be Like?
9: One writer has said, every joy we experience here on earth, including the joy of reunion with family or friends, is only an inkling, only a whisper of the true and unending joy that awaits us. Every spectacular sight we view in this world, whether it be the Grand Canyon, Niagara Falls, or Lake Victoria, those sights are only pencil sketches of the full color rendition that will be a part of the new heaven and the new earth. Today, we're going to look at the new heaven and the new earth that God has prepared for us as we answer the question, what is heaven like? If you have your Bibles, turn to Revelation chapter 21. Look at verse 1. And I saw a new heaven and a new earth, for the first heaven and the first earth passed away, and there is no longer any sea. The second feature of John's revelation was the center of that new heaven and new earth, and that was a literal city, the New Jerusalem. Look in verses 2-4 at the characteristics of this new city. John says, and I saw the holy city, New Jerusalem, coming down out of heaven from God, made ready as a bride adorned for her husband. Now, it's important to note, whenever we talk about heaven in the Bible, we have to determine which heaven God is talking about. You say, what do you mean, which heaven? Well, the word heaven is used four specific ways in the Bible. The first heaven is the atmosphere. It's the air we breathe. It's where the birds and the airplanes fly. That's the first heaven. In the Bible, the second heaven is outer space, where the sun, the moons, the planets, the galaxies are. The third heaven in the Bible is where God is right now. It's the residing place of God. It's where you and I and our loved ones go if we're Christians when we die. Where is that third heaven? I have no idea, nor does anyone else. But here's the mistake many Christians make. They think that that third heaven, wherever God is going to be our eternal dwelling place. I'm going to be home with the Lord. I'm going to live up there someplace. No, the Bible says that's only a temporary place for us. When we die, we go up wherever God is to be with Him. We're aware, we're awake, we're conscious, but that's only a temporary place. The final heaven, the fourth heaven, is the new heaven and new earth that have yet to be created. And it's going to be mainly centered right here on this earth. This earth is going to be our final dwelling place. Now that blows most people's minds, the idea that we're not going to be up there, but we're going to be down here. But listen carefully to the promises of Scripture. The Bible is very clear what our ultimate destination is. In Psalm 37, verse 9, the psalmist says, they that wait upon the Lord shall inherit the what? The earth. Verse 11, but the meek shall inherit the earth. Jesus said it, blessed, Matthew 5:5, blessed are the meek, for they shall inherit the earth. God is going to restore this world to the way it was in Eden, to its Edenic state, and we are made to dwell here forever and ever. Notice in verse 3, John says, and I heard a loud voice from the throne saying, behold, the tabernacle of God is among men, and God will dwell among them, and they shall be His people, and God Himself will be among them. John says, I saw this new heaven and new earth coming, and I saw the new Jerusalem coming down out of heaven to earth. Listen, our ultimate destiny is not for us to go up there somewhere where God is. John says, instead, I saw the tabernacle of God coming down so God could dwell here with men. You and I weren't created for up there. We're created for down here. I think of Dr. Criswell's words about that. He said, if I thought I was going to be sentenced to some planet 100 million miles away that I know nothing about, I couldn't get excited about that. I love this world. I'm created for this world. I love everything about this world except the sin and the sadness and the tears and the death, and that will be gone forever. And that's exactly what John says in verse 4. And God will wipe away every tear from their eyes, and there shall no longer be any death. There shall no longer be any mourning or crying or pain, for the first things will have passed away. That's what John saw. He saw a new heaven and a new earth. And he saw the new Jerusalem coming down out of heaven to earth. This city, the New Jerusalem, will be the centerpiece of the new heaven and the new earth. Notice the architect of this city. He identifies himself in verse 5 of Revelation 21. And he who sits on the throne said, "Behold, I am making all things new." And he said, "Write, for these words are faithful and true." Apparently, John was so overwhelmed by what he was seeing, he forgot to keep writing. The Lord says, "Keep on writing, because everything you're seeing is faithful and true." Then he said to me, "It is done. I am the Alpha and Omega, the beginning and the end. I will give to the one who thirsts from the spring of the water of life without cost." Who is it that is the builder of this new city? He said, "I am the Alpha and Omega." That's the same description Jesus used of himself in Revelation 1:8. Alpha, the first letter of the Greek alphabet. Omega, the last. "I am the beginning and the end. I am all in all." What I want you to see is Jesus Christ, the Son of God, is the one who designs and builds this new city. You see, when Jesus left this world after his resurrection, he went into heaven, and he went back to heaven for two reasons. Right now, Jesus is doing two things for your benefit. First of all, he is praying for you. He is interceding to God his Father on your behalf and my behalf. Hebrews 7:25 says he lives to make intercession for us forever. But the only thing he's doing is not praying. He's doing something else as well. He's building a new home for you. Jesus is the architect of this new city called the New Jerusalem. And I guess it's good that he was a carpenter. He knows how to build things. He's just going to come in handy in this new heaven and this new earth. Who are going to be the inhabitants of this city, the New Jerusalem? Let's look and see how God answers that question in verse 7. "He who overcomes will inherit these things, and I will be his God, and he will be my son." The only people who are going to have a place in this New Jerusalem are those who are overcomers. The term overcomers is used by John to refer to all believers, all true believers in Christ. But notice who will not be a part of the kingdom of God. Don't let anybody tell you that everybody's going to heaven. Everybody is not going to be in heaven. And in verse 8, John explains who's not going to be there. "But for the cowardly and unbelieving and abominable and murderers and immoral persons and sorcerers and idolaters and all liars, their part will be in the lake that burns with fire and brimstone, which is the second death." Wait a minute, Pastor, are you saying if anyone has done any of these things, he can't go to heaven? Well, if that's true, then nobody's going to be in heaven. Because all of us are guilty of one of these sins, at least. If not in deed, in mind, and heart. And Jesus says that's the same thing as committing these sins, to want to commit these sins. No, this passage is not saying that if you've ever done one of these things, you can't be saved. Listen to me, I don't care what sin you've committed, how long you've committed it, how deep the stain of your sin, if you have trusted in the blood of Jesus Christ to cleanse you, to forgive you, you are saved and secure forever. You have a place in heaven. That is the gospel of Jesus Christ. There is no sin you can commit for which you cannot be forgiven. But if you've truly repented of that sin, if you've truly asked for God's forgiveness from that sin, you are not going to go back and regularly practice that sin. No one who practices these sins has a place in the kingdom of God. That is what John is saying here. We've looked at the inhabitants of the city. Let's look at the description of the city. Verse 9. "Then one of the seven angels who had the seven bowls full of the seven last plagues came and spoke with me, saying, 'Come up here and I will show you the bride, the wife of the Lamb.' And John says, the angel carried me away in the spirit to a great and high mountain and showed me the holy city, Jerusalem, coming down out of heaven from God." Look at verse 11. Having the glory of God, her brilliance was like a very costly stone, as a stone of crystal clear jasper. The word translated jasper could be any number of stones. Most people think it's a diamond. And what John is communicating here, and we'll see it over and over again in this chapter, is this city is going to be flooded with light. It's going to be absolutely filled with light. That is the chief characteristic of this new city, the New Jerusalem. Now look at verse 12. And it had a great and high wall. The New Jerusalem is going to have a great and high wall with 12 gates. And at the gates, 12 angels. And names were written on them, which are the names of the 12 tribes of the son of Israel. And not only that, look at verse 14. And the wall of the city had 12 foundation stones. And on them were the 12 names of the apostles of the Lamb. Now look at verse 15. To me, this is the most fascinating part of all of this. The one who spoke with me had a gold measuring rod to measure the city and its gates and its wall. Have you ever worried that heaven's not going to be big enough to accommodate everybody? How could it be big enough to accommodate everybody? Well, maybe not that many people are going to be there. That's one answer. But there's another answer too. This city, which is only a part of the new heaven and new earth, is going to be bigger than we can possibly imagine. The angel has the measuring rod. Look at this, verse 16. And the city is laid out as a square, and its length is as great as its width. And the angel measured the city with the rod, and it's 1,500 miles. Its length and its width and height are equal. 1,500 miles by 1,500 miles by 1,500 miles. Now let's forget the height for a moment and just look at the square mileage here, length and width. 1,500 miles times 1,500 miles would mean that this city has a surface area of over 2 million square miles. Now, to put that in perspective for you, New York City, that little island of Manhattan that has about 9 million people in it, is a puny 305 square miles. Here you have a city that is 2 million square miles. That means if you took the New Jerusalem, just the surface of it, and plopped it down in the middle of the United States, its borders would go from Canada to Mexico. Its borders would go from the Appalachian Mountains to California. That is one big city. But remember, it's not just a square, it's a cube. Not only is it 1,500 miles by 1,500 miles in height, it is also 1,500 miles. You know how big that is? The average story on a skyscraper is 12 feet high. That means this city, if it is 1,500 miles high, it means it would be over 660,000 stories. Each story having more than 2 million square feet. That blows the mind. Now, I know what some of you are thinking. Well, surely he has to be speaking symbolically. We're not to take that literally, are we? Look at verse 17. And the angel measured its walls 72 yards, which probably refers to the thickness, according to human measurements, which are also angelic measurements. That drives a stake in the idea this is symbolic. John is saying the angels use the same measurements that human beings do. This is one big city. Now look at verse 18. The material of the wall was jasper, and the city was pure gold like clear glass. And the foundation stones of the city were adorned with every kind of precious stone. And then you find a listing of all of those stones, names that we cannot pronounce. But what they communicate to us is heaven is going to be a spectrum of beautiful colors. It's going to be more gorgeous, more beautiful than anything you can possibly imagine. John says, I saw a new heaven and new earth. I saw a new city, the New Jerusalem. There's one final thing he talks about, a new relationship with God. Look at verse 22. And I saw there was no temple in the city, for the Lord God, the Almighty, and the Lamb are its temple. There'll be no church buildings. There'll be no temples. In the Old Testament, the temple, earlier the tabernacle, was a place to offer sacrifices to reconcile man to God. That will no longer be needed. Man will be in perfect relationship with God. And look at verse 23. And the city has no need of the sun or of the moon to shine on it, for the glory of God has illumined it, and its lamp is the Lamb. The nations will walk by its light, and the kings of the earth will bring their glory into it. In the daytime, for there will be no night there. Its gates will never be closed, and they will bring the glory and the honor of the nations into it. And nothing unclean, no one who practices abomination and lying shall ever come into the city, but only those whose names are written in the Lamb's Book of Life. There'll be no night there. We love that song. Our choir sings, "No More Night." That's the New Jerusalem that God has planned for us. You know, of all of the characteristics of this new city, of the new heaven and new earth, I think perhaps the one that hits home for most of us is that promise in verse 4. And there shall no longer be any death. There shall no longer be any mourning or crying or pain. For the first things will have passed away. You know, when I was younger, I did a lot of funeral services with Dr. Criswell. And I remember so well when he would talk about this verse. He would say, the promise, there shall no longer be any death. What would that promise mean to somebody who had never stood over the open grave of their husband or wife or one of their children? What would that promise mean? There shall no longer be any mourning. What would that mean to somebody who never had to say goodbye for the person they loved most in this world? There shall no longer be any tears. What would that mean for somebody who had never suffered a tremendous hurt in their life? There shall no longer be any pain. What could that promise possibly mean to somebody whose shoulders had not buckled under the pressure, the heartache of this world? Every problem we have in this life, every problem you're facing today, will only increase your appreciation of that new heaven and that new earth one day. You know, it's interesting, the Bible never belittles or diminishes the reality of the suffering you may be experiencing right now. But the Bible adds one word to it: temporary. What you're experiencing now is not your eternal future. The Bible says one day God's gonna wipe it all away. There'll be no longer any death or mourning or crying or pain, for the first things have passed away. You know, one of the mistakes we make when we think about eternity is we separate eternity from our existence here on earth. We think that when we die, and when we go to either heaven or hell, somehow we magically become other people. No, when we die, it's not somebody else who goes to heaven or hell. It is we who go to heaven or hell. Heaven or hell is just a continuum of the life we begin living here on earth. Randy Alcorn says it well when he says, "Earth leads directly into heaven, just as it leads directly into hell." Life here on earth is a running start into one place or the other. Heaven and hell are both retroactive to earth. The best of earth is a glimpse of heaven. The worst part of earth is a glimpse of hell. Earth is the in-between world, touched both by heaven and hell, affording a choice for us between the two. I hope this picture of your eternal destiny motivates you to follow Jesus Christ with all your heart.
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10: 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I'm David J. Mullins. Jesus clearly stated, "I am the way and the truth and the life. No one comes to the Father except through me." 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The Apostle Paul sailed these waters, walked these streets, and the church was never the same.
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14: Few things are more painful than personal criticism. Attacked, accused, unfairly judged, perhaps by someone who doesn't even know the facts. It's tough to take that without swinging back. Today on Insight for Living, Chuck Swindoll describes a man who endured relentless false accusation from a so-called friend and never once retaliated. What was his secret? And how do we respond to a verbal assault with maturity, restraint, and faith? Chuck calls it grace under pressure, and there's no finer example than Job. Chuck titled his message, How to Handle Criticism with Class.
1: Job 22 and 23. We are still in Job. We may be in Job till Jesus comes back. Who knows? We are in chapter 22. You'll be happy to know we are halfway through. This is the third cycle of the fight, the verbal fight between these alleged friends and Job. And this man's name is Eliphaz the Temanite, who comes out swinging. He responded, "Can a vigorous man be of use to God, or a wise man be useful to himself? Is there any pleasure to the Almighty if you are righteous, or prophet if you make your ways perfect?" Look at the sarcasm of verse 4. Is it because of your reverence that he reproves you, that he enters into judgment against you? Is it because you're so holy? And then his accusation, is not your wickedness great and your iniquities without end? So he accuses him of great wickedness and iniquity. And then he gives him a message. Verse 21, yield now and be at peace with him. Thereby good will come to you. Please receive instruction from his mouth and establish his words in your heart. If you return to the Almighty, you will be restored. If you remove unrighteousness far from your tent and place your gold in the dust, the gold of Ophir among the stones of the brooks, then the Almighty will be your gold and choice silver to you. Job responds in chapter 23, verse 3, oh, that I knew, chapter 23, verse 3, oh, that I knew where I might find him, that I might come to his seat. I would present my case before him and fill my mouth with arguments. Verse 8, behold, I go forward, he's not there. Backward, I cannot perceive him. When he acts on the left, I cannot behold him. He turns on the right, I cannot see him. But, look at the faith. He knows the way I take. When he has tried me, I shall come forth as gold. My foot has held fast to his path. I have kept his way and not turned aside. I have not departed from the command of his lips. I have treasured the words of his mouth more than my necessary food.
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1: Ernest Hemingway reduced his definition of courage to three words: grace under pressure. Appropriate words, aren't they? They apply to anyone who can handle criticism and the blast of other people in a calm and mature manner, demonstrating grace under pressure. In my study these last 2 weeks, I came across a story that emerges out of the life of the late, great Martin Luther. One of his harshest critics came and presented him a litany of his mistakes and failures and sins. Luther's mistakes, failures, and sins. He gave them to him with a frown so that Luther would read them. The reformer read them, shook his head, sighed deeply, and then said to the man, "Think a little harder, you have forgotten some."
15: It's grace under pressure. Our 16th president was a masterful model of handling criticism and verbal assaults. One of his biographers, named Donald Phillips, writes, Abraham Lincoln was slandered, libeled, and hated perhaps more intensely than any man ever to run for the nation's highest office. He was publicly called just about every name imaginable by the press, including a grotesque baboon, a third-rate country lawyer, a coarse, vulgar jokester, a dictator, an ape, a buffoon, and others. The Illinois State Register, which was the paper of his own state, labeled Lincoln, quote, the craftiest and most dishonest politician that ever disgraced an office in America. I'm holding back from saying something right there. Mr. Lincoln handled that with great, great maturity. In fact, he had four ways of responding to such criticism. First, and most often, he simply ignored it if it was what he called petty. And most of it was. Second, he answered back only when it was important and would make a difference. Third, he formed the habit of sitting down and writing lengthy letters of refutation, venting his anger and emotions, and then tearing them up. Never mailed them. Or fourth, he always looked on the brighter side of life and kept a good sense of humor. Grace under pressure. One of my favorite characters down through the years has been Sir Winston Churchill. He not only handled criticism with class, he invited it. In fact, he personally engaged himself in self-criticism every night of the Second World War. Says his biographer Stephen Hayward, every night, said Churchill, I try myself by court-martial to see if I have done anything effective during the day. I don't mean just pawing the ground. Anyone can go through the motions, but something really effective. One of his closest confidants later said, he always took criticisms very, very meekly. One could say exactly what one liked in the way of criticism. He wanted the full critical value from his subordinates. He added, I cannot recall a single minister, serving officer, or civil servant who was removed from his office because he stood up to Churchill and told him that he thought his policy and proposals were wrong. The courageous Prime Minister of Great Britain made it a consistent habit never to overrule the service chiefs of staff, even when he strenuously disagreed with their decisions. Grace under pressure. One of the most eloquent examples of this would be King David when Absalom took over the throne. His father, David, was forced to abdicate the throne because Absalom stole the hearts of the people through his deceptive means. Absalom came to the throne and David didn't want to kill or fight with his own son, so he simply left it in his hands and went away along with his mighty men. While David was escaping, he was walking in an area recorded for us in 2 Samuel 16 where there appeared on the scene some fool named Shimei. And you haven't met a snotty man until you have met Shimei. 2 Samuel 16, beginning at verse 5 down through verse 14, you can turn some other time. We read, he cursed continually as he came. He threw stones at David and at the servants of King David, saying as he threw them, get out, you man of bloodshed, you worthless fellow. If you could read it in the Hebrew, it wouldn't read worthless fellow, but I'm going to leave that for another time. Now, how did David respond to this nut who is throwing stones at him and screaming at him with these put-downs? Well, before I tell you David's response, let me tell you Abishai's response. He asked David, "May I go over there and cut off his head?" I love that line. I love it. Had I been David, Shimei wouldn't have known his head was off until he sneezed. I mean, it would be one quick slice and it would be over. But David, grace under pressure, he said, "Let him alone. Let him curse. Perhaps the Lord will look on my affliction and return good to me instead of his cursing this day." Grace under pressure. One of my seminary colleagues has written several books, and I came across his wise words recently. God gives us over to such bruisings because they are part of the process to make us what he intends us to be. The hurting makes us sweeter, more mellow. We learn to let go of what we want. It makes us calm and strong. And then he adds, I think he must have smiled when he wrote it, "Our Lord was nailed to the cross, so you can count on being nailed to the wall." Grace under pressure. Being attacked lately, accused, unfairly criticized, verbally, brutally assaulted, perhaps by somebody who doesn't even know what he's talking about. It's tough to take that without swinging back with a verbal weapon in return. I think part of the reason the Lord is keeping us in the book of Job is to learn how to respond under such situations. There is no finer example of grace under pressure than this man whose book bears his name. Job has been, well, he's suffered the loss of bankruptcy, the death of his 10 children, that's grieved him. The attacks of his friends who were once close to him, and the disease that ravaged him on top of all that, with the fever and the swelling and the sleepless nights and the dreadful days. And you rarely see Job losing it. If anything, at his worst, he simply says to the Lord, "I am at a loss to know what's happening or why. What is being said isn't true, and what you're doing I cannot explain, but all I can do is trust you." And he does it page after page after page after page. From chapter 3 to chapter 41, it happens over and over and over again. They run in cycles. Trouble is like that, isn't it? The first cycle is over. Eliphaz, Bildad, and Zophar swung at him and often hit him. The second cycle is over. Eliphaz, Bildad, Zophar, once again, took him on. He answered each one, usually with great wisdom. Now we're back to the third cycle. And we're not surprised to read that old name again, Eliphaz the Temanite, responded. All of this reminds me of a song we used to sing as junior high kids. Back when I was a kid, the earth was cooling. I remember sitting on the church bus, singing with my other friends, same song, third verse, could get better, gonna get worse. Remember that? We sang it till the bus driver wanted to drive us all into the river, I can assure you. That's where we are with Eliphaz the Temanite. Same song, same stuff. Same stuff, nothing new. Let me cut to the chase. He makes three accusations against Job in chapter 22. Verses 1 to 11, you're a sinner. Verses 12 to 20, you have hidden your sin, so you're a hypocrite. verse 21 to the end of the chapter, chapter 22, verse 30, you're in need of repentance. You're a sinner, you're a hypocrite, you need to repent. You're a sinner, you're a hypocrite, you need to repent. That's what he says in chapter 22. I mean, the gall it took for him to stand there and say that to a man who is literally fevered with these boils that are all over him and racked with grief over the loss of his family and his home and his business. But he says it straight, verse 5 of chapter 22. Eliphaz accuses, is not your wickedness great and your iniquities without end? Why would he say that? Look at the condition you're in. Nobody loses everything, including family and business and home and health, without being guilty of sin. You must be a terrible sinner in light of all that you've lost. Correct observation, he's lost everything. Wrong conclusion, it wasn't because he was sinful. But Job doesn't answer. Remember, this is grace under pressure. Is not your wickedness great, your iniquities without end? You have taken pledges of your brothers without cause and stripped men naked. He's got a vivid imagination. Job never did that, but he's accusing him of it. So it's a false accusation. To the weary you have given no water to drink, and from the hungry you have withheld bread. Job never did that, but he's accusing him of it. Job sits in silence and takes it. Verse 9, you have sent widows away empty, and the strength of the orphans has been crushed. Wrong again. Never did that. Falsely accused. Job says nothing. Therefore, as a result of your wrongdoing, Job, snares surround you, and sudden dread terrifies you. Darkness so that you cannot see, and abundance of water covers you. He's speaking poetically. You have gotten the full reaction of the living God, who can't stand sinfulness like you have been modeling. Because you are sinful, you are going through such things. Job's character was so pure before all of the trouble started that the devil picked him out as the one he wanted to pick on. And the Lord allowed it, knowing that Job's character would be able to withstand it. The antithesis is true. The opposite of what he's being accused of. The critic didn't know his facts. And by the way, how could he have known them? He hasn't even been on the scene. He only showed up after the sickness occurred. Let me add a word about habitual critics. They never get their facts straight. Habitual critics have a great imagination. They only need a little bit to go on, and then they can build a whole case, because they have the gift of criticism, let's say. That's their calling. Their calling is to make you miserable, and they put together a mass of facts, but they can't prove them, just as Eliphaz could not prove these. But he's there nevertheless, accusing. Even, let me say this too, even though they weren't true, they were hard to hear. Even though what is being said against you cannot be proven, it's hard for you to sit there and take it and to know that other people are listening in, and he is no doubt, or she is no doubt, telling them as well. To make matters worse, he steps into that next realm. You are a hypocrite. You have hidden your sins. He invites Job to look back. Is not God in the height of heaven? Look also at the distant stars, how high they are. First he says, look up. Look up, Job. You say, what does God know? Can he judge through the thick darkness? Clouds are a hiding place for him so that he cannot see. He walks on the vault of heaven. Would you keep to the ancient path which wicked men have trod? Look back now, Job. Look back and see what other men have done. You're doing just what they have done. They were snatched away before their time, whose foundations were washed away by a river. They said to God, depart from us, and what can the Almighty do to them? That's what you're doing, Job. So Eliphaz is telling him off. Tough criticism. It's hard enough to be told you're a sinner, but to be told on top of that you're a hypocrite, it's a low blow. It's hard to show grace under pressure at a time like that. Warren Wiersbe writes, a hypocrite is not a person who fails to reach his desired spiritual goals. All of us fail in one way or another. A hypocrite is a person who doesn't even try to reach any goals, but he makes people think he has. His profession and his practice never meet. The old Puritan preacher Stephen Charnock once said, "It is a sad thing to be Christians at a supper, heathens in our shops, and devils in our closets." No question about it. Hypocrisy is an awful thing. Jesus was death on it. In Jesus' day, he took on nothing harder than he took on hypocrisy. One of the major reasons the Sermon on the Mount was preached was because of the hypocrisy of the Pharisees. Our God despises hypocrisy. But the fact is, Job is not guilty of it. He's hiding nothing. By now, Job's confessed everything. I mean, have you ever hurt so badly that you went back and went over every step of your life and the pain continued and then you went back and you manufactured things? Well, maybe I did this, maybe I did that. And you rehearse in your mind before the Lord, if I was doing this or if I was guilty of that, you go there in hopes that somehow there might be a relief. Job's done all of that. In fact, he's recorded a number of times when he's brought his life before the Lord. This is a wonderful man being treated like a piece of trash. Well, Eliphaz decides he needs to preach an evangelistic sermon to Job, and maybe he will get saved. And so in verses 21 to 30, he delivers an excellent evangelistic sermon. Only problem, Job's already saved. As Harry Ironside used to say, there are two things you can't save: seats and saints. And Job's a saint. He's already in the family. He doesn't need the message, but I've done that, preached the wrong message to a great audience, and I've suffered for it as well. Look at verse 21. "Yield now and be at peace with him. Thereby good will come to you. Please receive instruction from God's mouth and establish his words in your heart." He has done that. "If you return to the Almighty," he doesn't need to. "You will be restored if you remove unrighteousness far from your tent." He's already done that. "And place your gold in the dust." Verse 25, "Then the Almighty will be your gold and choice silver to you. Then you will delight in the Almighty and lift up your face to God." He's going on and on and on with this message, and Job just patiently sits there. You do that sometime when I preach. I understand. I have to do that sometime when I hear other people preach, and they're maybe preaching a message that doesn't necessarily apply. Job has a message being delivered. It's a great message, but he doesn't need it. He doesn't need it. He's probably walking as close to the Lord as he has ever walked in his life. Problem is, he can hardly move because of his pain. And Eliphaz has interpreted that incorrectly. But he demonstrates grace under pressure. Interesting, in these 30 verses, not once does Job interrupt. Let me ask you a hard question. Would you have sat there and let all that be said without interrupting? I mean, wouldn't you at least a time or two say, wait a minute, before you go any further. Prove that. Where are my witnesses? Or where are your witnesses that say I'm guilty of that? Prove it. And he doesn't do that. Grace under pressure. There's a lot to learn before we move to chapter 23. There's a lot to learn from Job's self-control. I don't know how old he was by now. I think he's getting up in years. But one of the things he's learned over the years that those people learned that I quoted earlier is that you just sometimes take it on the chin. You just sometimes let it go by you. If you know it's not true, even though that person would swear that it's true, you let it go on by. Just let it go on. Let them go right on believing. Job, by the way, in chapter 23 and 24, never once answers Eliphaz. He talks to and about the Lord, but he doesn't once address Eliphaz. I think that's pretty significant. After all, Eliphaz is not going to justify him. The Lord will.
14: There's freedom in those words, isn't there? When you know the truth, you don't have to answer every accusation. You don't have to win every argument. You can let it go on by and trust the Lord to be your defender. That's grace under pressure. Chuck Swindoll will have more to say on Insight for Living. 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
7: And that's exactly true, isn't it? As you think about things, you become what you think about. And if you want to move in a new direction, you have to change your mind about what's happening. And I hope you've listened carefully to what we've said so far from this proverb in Proverbs 23, verse 7. I hope you will stay with us as we finish up our discussions today on you're not what you think you are, but what you think you are. This is the last day in the month of August and the last time I'll be able to tell you about our resource for the month. We'll have a brand new resource tomorrow, but today you can still get your copy of God's Heart for Israel. Oh, do I want you to have this book. I hope you will make it possible to have this book in your home and to read it carefully and make sure you're lined up the way you should be when it comes to this nation, which is the apple of God's eye. This nation is God's nation. These are God's people. And we need to be careful that we don't get on the wrong side of Israel. We may not like everything that's gone down over there, and surely it's not perfect, like any nation's not perfect. But the Bible gives us pretty clear direction about how we should line up with Israel. And I've written about it in this book, and I want you to have it. It's yours for the asking when you send a gift of any size today. This is the last day this book will

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1: You may consider yourself a green thumb. 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And now I just am a plant funeral director because I have got a plant graveyard in the backyard.

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1: There's been quite a few wildfires around Texas. There was one last Thursday. It burned about 65 acres in the towns of Wilmer and Ferris, and it was mostly grass, thankfully, but there was one property that was in danger, and that was the Patrick Baptist Church. It was not just the church, but it was also the parsonage where Pastor Tyler Poole and his family live, and there were church members there, and he had his family at home, so he got them all evacuated. Everybody left. But he kind of stayed behind just to see what was going to happen. But he said once the smoke got so thick he could barely see the firefighters, he decided, okay, it's time for me to leave too. So he left thinking, I don't know what's going to be left of the church. But they saw on the news a little bit later on that the church was actually spared. And it's crazy when you see these pictures because there's this big field. It's completely charred. Mm-hmm. And it all stops around the property line of this church. There was even a propane tank that had charred grass all around it. And the propane tank did not explode. And this is what Pastor Tyler had to say about it.
2: A lot of our church members congregated in my grandparents' house, and we were praying together. And our prayer was, God, we want you to spare the property. However, if you don't, or if you do, give us an opportunity to use this to tell people about you.
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1: I've been listening to you guys for many, many years. My son is in prison, and it's just something that I just need every single morning, every single afternoon on the way home. I just need to hear the encouragement that I receive through your radio stations. I love you guys. I feel like I know you personally because I listen to you so often. Thank you for all you do.

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1: There are moments in the Bible that remind you of how patient God really is. For example, when the Israelites were wandering in the desert, he led them with a cloud by day and fire by night for 40 years.

0: Welcome, we're your married morning team, Karen and Jeremy.
1: Sometimes you do something on your own and you think, you know what, this would be fun to bring my spouse along with me. And then you do, and you start to question that decision. Karen and I were at the grocery store, which is something I normally do on my own. Mm-hmm. If she goes, she normally goes on her own. So rarely do we have to do this together. And I've discovered that we do things so differently.
0: Mm-hmm.
1: So we're at the cash register. We're checking out. We have three bunches of bananas. And you know, when you buy bananas, you have to weigh them on the scale.
0: Right.
1: Well, the problem is that we scan the bananas. Karen grabs two of the bunches and set them on the scale, reaching for the third one. And the scale says, oh, here's your total.
0: Right.
1: Well,
0: no,
1: we have
0: three. We don't have the third one yet.
1: Yeah. So we call the lady over to take them off the ticket so we can try that again. So Karen tries again. She just tries to move the bananas faster to the scale. Didn't work. We didn't catch it. And I said, okay, don't worry. Let's just grab one of those bunches and put it back on the scale. I didn't really care which one, but Karen wanted to make sure we got the exact one that weighed the exact amount we missed, because we didn't want to overpay for that. And I kind of figured, you know what? For 50 cents, I'm willing to be wrong here.
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0: Mercy Me on KCBI. I'm Donna Cruz. This is going to be really amazing because the guy who helped write that song for Mercy Me, Tim Timmons, along with Mercy Me and Jeremy Camp, are all heading to Dickies Arena on November 1st. 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

hoping as you dive into a brand new busy week that a song like this finds its way right into your heart and comforts you and keeps you reminded. 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I Believe It.

0: Brandon Lake and Gratitude on KCBI. Hi, I'm Donna Cruz. I'm not sure who this hits harder, adults or our kids, when you have a dream and you just don't see it happening. Hope Darst was talking about her own experience recently, and after 19 years wanting a career in music, at 39 years old, finally, she signed her first record deal. But she said in the meantime, she felt like God was telling her that wasn't going to be the plan in her life. So she laid the dream down. And so she spent those years raising her family and serving her community. But she also felt that there are some times when we have to let the dream go and live the life that's in front of us. And if God wants to bring that dream back around, he knows where you left it. My friend Chuck Wright wrote a book about his spiritual desert. It's called Water Ahead. And the reason he was in this spiritual desert is because he had a dream that didn't happen. Chuck, share how this felt for you and how we can change that perspective.
1: I had a dream. And when that dream did not come to fruition, I took that so personally and felt that God had led me to that dream and then walked away and left me on my own. Now, I know that that's not true. I think what's going on in us when we feel God has let us down is we become very inward focused and we lose sight of a bigger picture that God can see that we can't fully appreciate.
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0: 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I'm Donna Cruz. 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
1: 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I don't know if I'm going to eat today. 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
1: 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I got in my car today, and you guys were on the radio. I don't recall that I've changed the station. I just thought that it was an opportunity, maybe divine intervention. I love what you're doing on the air. May God bless you, and you guys keep doing the great work you're doing, and I appreciate it.

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0: 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Hi, I'm Donna Cruz. The reason I think we have such a tough time with this is because it's one of the most important things we need to do in our lives. And it's one of the hardest things to do. And it isn't actually just sitting down. Like, I can sit on the couch just fine. I'm super talented at that. But my brain, still working, still figuring things out, still trying to solve tomorrow before it even happens. And then I read this, that rest is actually an act of trust. And I love this because when I actually rest, I'm saying, God, I don't have to hold all of this together. The world's not depending on me. You're God and I'm not. And maybe that's also why it can be so hard. Psalm 131 talks about having a quieted and calmed soul, like a child resting with its mother. That child doesn't know what's happening tomorrow, doesn't know how the bills are getting paid, doesn't know what the schedule looks like for the week. They just know who they're with. Isaiah 30 hits on that too, saying, in quietness and trust shall be your strength. And we have to remember not to keep treating rest as if it's something we get to do once everything else is handled, because everything is never handled. I love the picture that real rest is being able to leave a few things undone and trust that God is still at work when I'm not.
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I speak Jesus.

0: For King and Country on KCBI, I'm Donna Cruz. When Joel and Luke got the news that Dolly Parton, their friend, had passed, they stopped in their tracks. They were actually on tour overseas, and they've been sharing just a moving tribute about their friendship, about the impact that she had on their lives and others' lives. And if you're connected to their social pages, you can see some of the music that they did together and what the guys had to say about Dolly and just what an amazing person that she was in their lives too.
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1: I am a widowed single mom. KCBI, I enjoy being in the car because I know I can listen to your station and it always brings me something that I need, whether it's a word from God through the preaching and teaching or whether it's the worship in song. It is always exactly what I need.

0: Their day and soul on fire on KCBI. I'm Donna Cruz. Did you have any idea this was almost 60 years old? Yeah, the ATM. A guy named John Shepherd Barron actually created the first automatic teller machine back in 1966, and it got installed in a bank in 1967. And I guess, as they say, the rest is history. Wouldn't you think, though, after almost 6 decades, someone would have figured out how we could use this machine without any fees? I have a feeling we were right on the edge of that happening. And then so much went to Venmo, PayPal, Zelle, and we didn't need ATMs as much as we used to. So those fees might be here to stay.
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1: I just wanted to say really am thankful for KCBI. Been listening to you guys for probably about a year now. The mix of song and worship and teaching is just a wonderful mix. KCBI has been there for me and has impacted my life in a very positive way.

0: Nicole C. Mullen on KCBI. I'm Donna Cruz. The people who watch us way too closely have been watching us go out to lunch with our girlfriends. And they say when we do, the bigger the group, the more we eat.
1: What?
0: The smaller the group, the less we eat. And if we're eating with a guy, we eat even less. And when I saw that, I thought this was funny because my husband and I, we're both big meat eaters. And on our first date, we were out at some food trucks and we both got this big plate of barbecue, sides and all. And before we knew it, an hour had passed and we're sitting there at this metal picnic table and neither one of us had barely touched our food. And I'm not sure it was because either one of us was being shy or anything. There was just a lot we wanted to learn about each other. So we talked a lot. And maybe that's the secret. When you go out to eat, you know, wait until you have a lot to say to the other person you're going out to eat with. And you might save a few calories. I'm not going to lie, though. I did take that plate of barbecue home and I had a feast later that night.
2: You remember being 15. 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

0: Pat Barrett on KCBI. I'm Donna Cruz. If you have felt like somebody just flipped a switch and the floodlights came on, you're definitely not alone. It happens this time of year because summer's all like, oh, let's stay up late. Let's sleep in. We'll figure out dinner whenever. But then suddenly it's bedtimes, alarm clocks, practice, meetings, pack the lunches. Where are your shoes? Abby McDonald is a Christian author, speaker, and writer, and she writes a lot about faith, motherhood, anxiety, and she shared about what it was like to go back to work after being a stay-at-home mom for 14 years and realizing pretty quickly that the relaxed routine she loved just was not a part of her day-to-day anymore. And maybe you could relate to that too, like something in your life has definitely changed, but you're still trying to make the old routine fit in this new season. Psalm 16 says, Lord, you hold my future. And I think sometimes we all need that reminder because we have the tendency to think that we can figure out all of it right now. What's the new schedule? How's it going to work? What happens next? Maybe we don't need all of that yet. Maybe today it's just saying something like, okay, God, what do I need to do next? What's my next step? Not the next 10 things, just what's next?
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KCBI, how are you? Afternoon. I'm Dave Moore. Tomorrow is September 1st already. It's also meteorological, I think I said that right, fall. What does that mean? No clue. But if they're using the word fall already, we'll take it.

0: Is that the only scars in heaven? Or on the hands that hold you now?
1: KCBI. How's it going? I'm Dave Moore. Have you been watching what's going on in the Gulf? There's a it's not a tropical storm, but it's a tropical wave or depression. And if it strengthens into an actual tropical storm, it'll be named Edward. And it's churning down there just off the coast of Louisiana. And there's a tropical storm warning for Texas and Louisiana. It's heading toward Houston. It's not that strong, but as it moves inland and then up, they're saying, it could potentially bring much needed rain to our area. And I'm thinking about the wildfires going on right now. So it's something we'll keep an eye on here at KCBI.
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addiction. I have overcome a lot of insecurities and stuff. He has just restored our marriage to a whole new level. 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

0: KCBI. Hi, how are you? I'm Dave Moore. When it comes to the Ross Fire, which is still burning, help has been coming from all over the place. And a call went out in Tarrant County for help, and that help made its way to firefighters in Palo Pinto and Jack counties. And now
1: we're going to go around the north end of the fire and up into Young County and make sure that they're supplied and prepared.
0: Well, what happens? Well, you're going to find out with the Heartbeat of Texas. That stories about Texans doing good things out there, and maybe you're a part of this. That's coming up next.

0: This is the Heartbeat of Texas on KCBI.
1: The Ross Fire in Palo Pinto and Jack Counties has burned over 85,000 acres, which is around 133 square miles. 31% contains, which means firefighters have control lines around 31% of the perimeter. A little over 460 firefighters and other personnel were battling it just yesterday, and a glimmer of hope here. The fire's growth is slowing, which is great news. And more great news, the Tarrant County Sheriff's Office posted on social media just the other day, basically saying the brave men and women fighting the Ross Fire in Palo Pinto and Jack Counties are in desperate need of water and Gatorade, you name it. They gave a time and a place to drop stuff off, and
2: I was expecting to maybe fill up two of our pickups and take out there.
1: Yeah, well, that's not what Sergeant Timothy Wilson from the Tarrant County Sheriff's Department got.
2: I've got probably another 20,000 pounds of water and Gatorade standing by waiting to go.
1: Which is about three pickup trucks and an entire box truck filled with donations. It came in from all over the place in just a few hours. And they're full. They're like, time out. We can't take anymore. So much has come in. Here's what they're going to do.
2: We're going to go around the north end of the fire and up into Young County and make sure that they're supplied and prepared for anything that might happen.
1: It's always good to have a plan just in case, but it's water and Gatorade and other supplies from Tarrant County went to Palo Pinto and Jack Counties, now to Young County as well. But hey, this is the Heartbeat of Texas.
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0: The following is a test of the emergency alert system.

KCBI. Hi, how are you? I'm Dave Moore with Zach Williams there and Less Like Jesus. And yeah, how about that? How can you be less like yourself and more like Jesus to everybody around you right now?

0: KCBI. Hi, how are you? I'm Dave Moore. Monday afternoon, but maybe you're still thinking about what you did over the weekend. What did you do this weekend? Heidi and I saw the movie Coyote versus Acme. Like the Looney Tunes, Wile E. Coyote, and the Roadrunner, all that. It's live action, but also animation, too. And the super cute movie, rated PG. There are some language things here and there for like the real little ones, so heads up on that if you want to go see it. But overall, a really cute movie. I didn't know this, though. I was kind of like looking it up. They started writing the movie back in 2018, and they started filming it in 2022. And when it was all said and done, the movie company said, the studio said, you know what? No, we're not going to release it. We're just going to shelve it. Like, what? Like, after all that hard work. And that happens sometimes with movies and TV and music. Sometimes things just get shelved and you're in this, like, this waiting period. And here we are now. It's 2026. And the movie finally came out. It was like number three in the box office over the weekend. But waiting periods happen. And you know how God sometimes, you know, he'll answer prayers with a yes or a no. And sometimes it's a not right now. And when was the last time you were in a not right now kind of a waiting period? Well, there's somebody waiting right now for something, and your story could help them. It could give them some hope here. 888-469-9290.
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0: KCBI. Hi, I'm Dave Moore. Hey, when was the last time you were waiting on something? You were praying and waiting. My wife and I, we saw the movie Coyote versus Acme on Saturday, and like Wile E. Coyote, the Looney Tunes character. Live action and animation. It's a cute movie. Some little language issues in there, so just a heads up. But they filmed the movie in 2022, and they just released it. Like, what happened? The studio shelved it, and that happens from time to time. And everybody involved in the movie, they were all bummed out, and sometimes you have to be in a waiting period. And when was the last time you were waiting on something, Tracy?
1: I was actually praying for a tractor. We had just bought 5.5 acres.
0: All right.
1: And I had very specific things that I wanted in this little tractor.
0: I didn't
1: want a big one. I wanted a PTO, a little tiny mower, and something that we could both work on.
0: What's a PTO? Because I don't know anything about tractors.
1: It's a powertrain thing that makes the mower on the back move.
0: Gotcha.
1: I had very specific requests, and I said, God, I know that there's one out there for me. We waited for almost a year and a half.
0: Wow.
1: And on my birthday, I told him, I said, pull into Kubota. And he said, do you want to go look? And I said, it's over there. It's there. It's there today.
0: Hey, now.
1: And only one had all three of my specifications.
0: Okay. All right. So a tractor, a job, a home, whatever it is. But sometimes God has us in this waiting period, you know?
1: Yep.
0: All right. So what do you have to say to somebody who is currently waiting on God to say yes?
1: If you truly believe that he will provide for you, then just be patient, because he truly will. He truly is in his time, and he will provide.
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0: KCBI, how are you? I'm Dave Moore.
1: Hey, Dave. My name is Bob, and I was listening to your question about what we've waited on.
0: Yeah. So my wife and I saw the movie Coyote versus Acme over the weekend, and, you know, like Wile E. Coyote from Looney Tunes and real actors, too, in the movie. They made the movie in 2022, and it only just got released now. They had it shelved for years, and everybody involved with the movie, they were waiting for this to come out, and it finally did. But what were you waiting on?
1: I took a job 3 years ago that has been the absolute bane of my existence.
0: Oh, I've been there.
1: But I had prayed to Abba and said I was going to stay there until he moved me.
0: Yeah.
1: Middle of May comes up, and my unit manager gives me severance paperwork.
0: Oh, boy.
1: But I had marked in my calendar that specific day he was going to provide me a new opportunity.
0: Uh-huh.
1: I thought, all right, well, we'll see what that works out to. It turns out that I got redeployed with the company into a job that better suits my skill set.
0: Oh, great.
1: So my lesson was pay attention, wait, and he will open the right door. And I'm in the same company, but it's a better job for me.
0: Oh,
1: so
0: blessing.
1: I've learned to be patient.
0: Be patient.
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1: KCBI, Ryan Stevenson, Eye of the Storm, and there is that tropical something, not a storm yet, just off the coast of Louisiana, and if it's heading toward the Houston area, but if it keeps following the path that a lot of people are thinking, and it goes up through Texas and weakens as it gets up through Texas, but it could bring much-needed rain for our area. 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
1: 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The music is wonderful. 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I also like to listen to some teaching shows like Dr. Jeremiah.

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It's called Wisdom for Real Life, 30 Days of

0: More, a call went out a few days ago in Tarrant County to help our brave firefighters and first responders battling the Ross Fire right now. And that help went from Tarrant County to Palo Pinto and Jack counties. And now
1: we're going to go around the north end of the fire and up into Young County and make sure that they're supplied and prepared.
0: Well, what happened? Well, you're going to find out with the Heartbeat of Texas. That story is about Texans doing amazing things, good things. And that's coming up for you in a little over 5 minutes.

0: high.
1: This is The Heartbeat of Texas on KCBI.
2: The Ross Fire in Palo Pinto and Jack counties has burned over 85,000 acres, which is around 133 square miles. 31% contained, which means firefighters have control lines around 31% of the perimeter. A little over 460 firefighters and other personnel were battling it just yesterday, and a glimmer of hope here. The fire's growth is slowing, which is great news. And more great news, the Tarrant County Sheriff's Office posted on social media just the other day, basically saying the brave men and women fighting the Ross Fire in Palo Pinto and Jack counties are in desperate need of water and Gatorade, you name it. They gave a time and a place to drop stuff off, and
3: I was expecting to maybe fill up two of our pickups and take out there.
2: Yeah, well, that's not what Sergeant Timothy Wilson from the Tarrant County Sheriff's Department got.
3: I've got probably another 20,000 pounds of water and Gatorade standing by waiting to go.
2: Which is about three pickup trucks and an entire box truck filled with donations. It came in from all over the place in just a few hours. And they're full. They're like, time out. We can't take anymore. So much has come in. Here's what they're going to do.
3: We're going to go around the north end of the fire and up into Young County and make sure that they're supplied and prepared for anything that might happen.
2: It's always good to have a plan just in case, but it's water and Gatorade and other supplies from Tarrant County went to Palo Pinto and Jack counties, now to Young County as well. But hey, this is the heartbeat of Texas.
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KCBI, if you had a day, well, Jesus is there for you right now. Just call on Jesus. Psalm 145:18. The Lord is near to all who call on him, to all who call on him in truth. Call on Jesus. Nicole C. Mullen.

KCBI, Jeremy Camp right there. It is, well, and maybe he'll play that song live. Maybe you'll be able to hear it in person. He's coming to Texas, Dickies Arena in Fort Worth with Mercy Me. Like, this is a show you don't want to miss. November 1st. Tomorrow is September 1st already, so get more at kcbi.org. 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

0: I'm not.
1: I'm gonna be okay.
0: I don't think I'm gonna be okay. KCBI. Hi, I'm Dave Moore. Because they slapped the word collectible on it, and now I'm like, oh, I need it. Everybody's got a thing. For me, it's weird fast food stuff. Remember back in 2018, McDonald's released the McCoin, and you got it in a certain meal, and then you could redeem that coin for a Big Mac later on down the road, and I think it was only available for like a year or so. You could redeem that thing. Five different coins, I got four of them. And now people are selling them on eBay for like 10 or 20 bucks. I'm like, oh man, starting tomorrow, they will have for Houston, Dallas-Fort Worth, San Antonio, Austin/Central Texas, West Texas, East Texas, Rio Grande Valley, and South Texas, these special meals just for Texas. This is just a Texas McDonald's thing only. And this isn't an ad or anything. They slapped the word collectible on it, and I'm like, oh, no. And they're going to have these special cups, too. I'm like, oh, man. What gets you? What sort of collectible? 888-469-9290.
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1: Y'all have prayed with me, stood by me. I listened to your music. Oddly enough, when I was praying yesterday, God brought to my mind, I held unforgiveness towards a couple of people. And through your word, your studies, your music, I finally came to that realization. I had to let these people go.

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1: KCBI, we are a week away from this next Monday. Labor Day, the unofficial end of summertime. 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Morning show producer Claire's going to be there too at the ICR Discovery Center in Dallas. Might be a drive for you, but did you know that Dallas has a creation museum? Yeah, it's the Institute for Creation Research, and we'll be there from 10 a.m. until, I don't know, they're pretty much all day. They'll have scientists there, and if you've never been, the Institute for Creation Research will meet up with us on Monday. 10 a.m. is where we'll be, and you can get more info at kcbi.org and click events.
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6: Do you remember being 15? Your biggest worries were probably a test you weren't ready for, a friend who hurt your feelings, or whether that girl in third period liked you back. Now imagine being 15 and adding this to the list. I don't know if I'm going to eat today. There are over 15,000 homeless teenagers in the DFW and Waco area right now who are getting up, going to school, smiling at their friends, and hoping nobody notices they haven't eaten since yesterday. They're hiding in plain sight. They're couch surfing or living in cars while sitting in the desk next to your kid in school. They're invisible, but their hunger isn't. 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
2: 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So you get a rag, and in a matter of minutes, the table is clean. Unfortunately, when words are spilled out onto another person, it takes much longer to clean that mess up. And it takes the deep counsel of God's Word for real healing. Proverbs 12:18 says, "Reckless words pierce like a sword, but the tongue of the wise brings healing." Remember, only the Lord can heal broken hearts, but He uses you and He uses me to share His message of hope.
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4: You've heard the saying, "You are what you eat." 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Today on Turning Point, Dr. David Jeremiah helps you implement a healthy change of mindset to provide a positive outlook and a fulfilling future. Listen as David concludes his special message, "You are not what you think you are, but what you think